Little John Prine to kick off the show here. You're tuned into Highway Songs. My name is Hal. I'm your host here for the next hour, and I thank you for joining me on your community radio station. Well, Summer's End was that song, and we are celebrating sort of the end of the summer season here on this beautiful Labor Day weekend. So I hope that your money sticks around a little longer than Colter Wall's here in this song, Summer Wages. This is off his record, Memories and Empties, and it's a cover of an Ian Tyson song. Here we go, Summer Wages on Highway Songs on your community radio station.

them old hobos with my slippery city shoes, which I swore I would never do again. In the gray, fog-bound streets where the cedars stand watching

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Never yet 17.

0: 1922 Blues there from Charlie Parr off 1922. A few songs about working all summer, and before that we heard Willie Watson with Mexican Cowboy off Folk Singer Volume 1. A couple more songs about working and summer and all that. We're in the midst of our long weekend here, and I ain't gonna work tomorrow.
1: I ain't gonna work tomorrow.

All righty, there's Maggie's Farm, live there from the Bootleg Series Volume 7, No Direction Home. That's actually the performance from Dylan's famous 1965 appearance at the Newport Folk Festival. And you hear Mike Bloomfield on the lead guitar there, a guitarist who Dylan called one of the best guitarists he'd ever heard. And before that, we heard Billy Strings and Don Julin off their collaborative album Fiddle Tune X, another live track for you there. I Ain't Gonna Work Tomorrow. Hope you're enjoying this Labor Day, end of summer special show. I got plenty more here on the program. Stay tuned. I want to remind you that Cahen is conducting a listener survey, and that survey is actually ending on Monday, so on September 7th. 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The results of the survey will drive a five-year community health improvement plan, focusing on our county's most pressing health and wellness needs. The survey can be found on chaffeecounty.org and is open to local residents until October 2nd. And I also want to let you know about NestQuest. NestQuest is a six-month community arts and storytelling initiative exploring what home and belonging mean in Salida. 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All right, let's jump back into the music here. This is Highway Song, so I have a few highway songs for you. We're going to go to one from Molly Tuttle off her recently released So Long, Little Miss Sunshine acoustic EP. I played a early release off of this EP a couple weeks ago. I've also got another song off an acoustic release from Zach Bryan, plus Vincent Neil Emerson later in the show. Lots more coming up here on Highway Songs. Let's get into some road tunes here. Hope you're enjoying your Saturday evening.

Alrighty, Vincent Neil Emerson here on that set of Highway songs here on your community radio station. You heard Highway Shine there from Vincent Neil Emerson. Before that one, it was Miles, the acoustic version of Zach Bryan's With Heaven on Top. Well, friends, we are heading towards the home stretch here on this Saturday evening, and I've got some more music for you. I want to remind you that you can listen online at khen.org or in our KHEN Radio app, which is a great way to also access the archives where you can listen back to this show and many other KHEN shows for 2 weeks. So thanks for listening. Here's some more music. I got one from Boy Genius coming up. This is a highway song about missing an exit and some other funny stuff. It's called Leonard Cohen. More road songs coming up here on Highway Songs.

That's Engine Trouble from The Last Revel off their record Hazard and Fate. Before that one, you heard Nathan Evans Fox with Race Car off of Heirloom. Up next, it's Sierra Farrell with Dollar Bill Bar.

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This is your community radio station. We got Fifth on the floor in the background here with Drinking Friends. Hope you're enjoying your weekend, maybe with some drinking friends, maybe not. Maybe just enjoying a quiet Saturday evening. That's songs off the album Dark and Bloody Ground. I got one more song here before I let you go. Coming up at 7 p.m., it's Tangents with DJ Monica Latronica. 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My name's Hal. I hope you've enjoyed. I'll be back here next Saturday and every Saturday from 6 p.m. to 7 p.m. for new episodes of Highway Songs.

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3: 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Friends, how you doing out there, Starseed? You're taking full observation of the sound that you're into. I bet it's pretty cool. You've got a lot of things coming at you from the as above, so below. And I thought, hey, I have a soul channel. Let's talk about it a little bit. How is your soul? You might say, well, what, the sole of my feet? I walk around a lot. No. That's a common thing. What I'm talking about is the high sentience. I am talking about heart intelligence, friends. Have we gotten down that road yet? Have we made the turn out of the systems so that we can recognize our sovereign individuality? Oh my goodness, you mean each one of the cosmological signs have this interesting aspect, GP? The answer is yes. Yes, it does. Yeah, you are a mirror image of the one source all. Each one in your predefined and pre-chosen cosmological wheel signs, and you progenerate. And let me tell you, friends, it's been interesting during this long cleanup, starting in California, initiated in 1992 with lightning from the ether, and then the 2012 sudden full magnitude popazoid, where it was either the system and spirituality, materialism and spirituality, and or unconditional, undeniable, benevolent love, where everything is trusted and in faith. Well, GP3 took the second road. It was very important for the soul here in this body, when I knew the difference when a system is playing a sham on ya. Yeah, sham-wowing you all over the place. Let's do a little bit of as above. Okay, what are you seeing in the heavens? Up in the skies. Yeah, what are you seeing? Yep, GP3 has reported multiple spacecraft, you know, in Denver. I've already got pictures gone live, and it's been on other shows. Okay, so you know that that's happening, right? But did you also know the military and our, you know, the system undercover has made a lot of craft? From the early days of 1945 to 45 on, you know, come on. So we re-engineer. We're highly intelligent. That's pretty cool. However, not so intelligent to create causation and effect through karma from hurting other forms of life with your technology. Not cool. Not going to happen. Yeah. Okay, because all we need to do is just say, not going to happen. And then suddenly so many people are just saying not going to happen, and it locks down the energetic grid. Okay, now that's the magic. Just like having a good time when we're all in the same room and jumping around the ceiling, you know? Okay, so this is all about the soul right now, friends. And the music and soul for GP3 go hand in hand. It's a frequency, vibration, and resonance. Give you a little Tesla on that one. And so we're going to take it in to this new alien encounter.

15-minute tipper set, just to cool it down a little bit and give you a nuance of just sounds, alien and bioorganic sounds that really tickle your fancy. All right, I love you. Be sexy tonight. It's a human thing to be sexy, but it's not human to be a douche. So let's go out and have a good time tonight. And remember, when you look at others, you're looking at yourself. Watch what you're projecting out there on the streets, because we want the town to rise up in the highest piezo electric sound we can. Okay, you're with GP3.

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You gotta just go for it. Don't think about what comes after all.

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4: 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We got the sounds this week, friends. And the aliens are digging it. One of the things that we found out over the show is a little chime in. The aliens are digging Rocky Mountain Live's electronic and jam band hour. Can you believe it? Yeah, we got a telecommunication. It's like a telepathic communication sent in that said, well done. And I'm like, whoa, man, the aliens are watching the show. Of course they are. You're in the heart of the Rockies, man. Yeah, so, you know, when you think about it, look around. You might see something a little unusual. But all that aside, we've got the music that helps the alien effort right now. And since we found out that you are the alien, and you're getting ready to meet your future selves, and also the timeline of now provides a lot of action, as you know. So we want to stay in that true heart coherence now as we go through this little jaunt. This is the what they're saying, as I believe, is the tunnel timeline where you can enact a new creation unhindered. A lot of the old mentalisms and old attachments, old contracts and old agreements have fallen down to the ground. Maybe some of you guys are listening and you're picking up on my vibe here. Okay, right? Then you're with the times. And this is the now times, where as above, so below, and everything inside and out are going to reveal themselves. And we just wanted to get you ready so you would be ready for the greetings. Yeah, within about 5 years, you're going to end up seeing the real Pleiadians and the Antarians, potentially, Arcturians, potentially. Just little names there to jot your memory when they start happening. Don't be a douche when these things reveal. Don't be a douche, meaning you're probably going to be all cleaned up. You'll be ready for it. Yeah, you'll be your good human highest self again. So on the way, let's go ahead and pick some alien-like jam band music to get our spots running. This week we've got some sounds from Tedeschi, a little bit from Dogs, got some Widespread, and a little bit from Eggy. We're going to introduce some of that for you, and some String Cheese. All right, and I threw a little few good ones in there for you, some gold nuggets, since this is up in the high mountains, you know what I'm talking about. All right, you want to get on with the music. Okay, so just remember, the story that you're living is what you are creating right now. And so with GP3, let's get on with the sound. You're with GP3 on Rocky Mountain Live, KHEN 106.9.

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0: Hey, Salida and beyond. You're listening to 106.9 KHEN. Be aware that this program falls within the safe harbor hours of 10 p.m. to 6 a.m. FCC broadcasting regulations allow for more adult language and content during these times. Please be advised that the following show may contain content or music that some listeners find offensive. It's after 11. This is DJ Little Red, and you're here for another hour of Scream Therapy. We just heard Identity Theft by The Chats, and we'll be talking more about them later in the 1 Minute Riot. But first, the first set. We're kicking things off tonight with a brand new one. Well, sort of. Jerkin from Amel and the Sniffers' new album, Truth or Consequence, which just came out yesterday. The whole thing was recorded at El Coyote in Los Angeles, and they've taken a bunch of their songs and given them this kind of country-fried barroom treatment. It's all live. So we're starting with this one. And then I've got Bad Religion with Forbidden Beat, Aborted Tortoise and with Shit for Brains, Strawberry Fuzz with No Lighter, then 13 Tall Boys from the Gobs, Face Card by Upchuck, and then a little classic Ramones with Teenage Lobotomy. We're going to take a little left turn with Sex Mex and New Girl. Just feeling dancey for this one. And then we've got the Circle Jerks with Leave Me Alone. And we'll wrap up the first set with The Chats again and Out on the Street. Let's get into it.
1: All right, we're going to tell you a little story now, aren't we, Brycey? Yeah. Yes, we are. I think the world is so filled right now, full of assholes. I gotta tell them a piece of my mind. I'm sick of biting my tongue all the time, especially with certain leaders in certain countries, multiple of them, with laws changing and bullshit happening. I gotta give them a piece of my mind, don't I, Bryce? Should I give it to them, boys? What should I tell them?

Welcome back. I've got some community info for you. The Salida Studio Tour returns September 25th through the 27th. The kickoff reception will be held Friday, September 25th from 5 to 7 p.m. at Pinion Real Estate Group, followed by self-guided studio tours Saturday and Sunday from 10 a.m. to 5 p.m. Additional information is available at salidastudiotour.com. Chaffee County Public Health is seeking respondents for their 2026 Community Health Assessment Survey. 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The survey can be found on chaffeecounty.org and is open to local residents until October 2nd. 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All right, let's get into the second set. I'm going to start this one off with a little Texas hardcore from the Dicks with Lifetime Problems. Then we've got Teen Mortgage with Oligarchy, followed by They Want to Get Caught from, again, this is another band name I don't really know, Oz Mutants, I think. Then we'll have Pay Stub from 40 Foot Tall. And the Chats return again with Temperature. This one goes out to my kiddo, DJ Rowe, who made it through three whole weeks at the middle school before something unknown took him down this weekend. Hope you're feeling better, kid. Then we're getting into some classics. Don't Need It from Brad Brains, Burning from Fugazi, and we'll close the second set with Teen Mortgage and Sick Day. All right, let's have a listen.

night, guys. It's time for our 1 minute riot. Tonight we're talking about the Chats, three Australians who started making noise together while they were still in high school on the Sunshine Coast of Queensland. They started out playing in a friend's shed, making this incredibly stripped down version of punk that they eventually dubbed Shed Rock. They put out their first EP in 2016, and then Get This In Ya in 2017. And then, well, you probably know what happened next. Smoko escaped into the world. Suddenly, these guys were making songs, about bus money and getting kicked out of places. We're touring internationally. But tonight, we're leaning into their more political song. We are listening to Left Right, a 1 minute and 19 second song from Get This In Ya. The song was originally called Nazi March, although you'll find it listed as Left Right on Spotify and other streaming services. Can't imagine why that happened. The song is about conformity, authority, being told to fall in line, and basically saying no. And the Chats are still out there right now doing what they do. They're in the middle of a North American tour with Social Distortion, including dates all across the US and Canada through October. Honestly, I didn't realize they were as big as they are because I don't listen to a lot of regular media. But when I went to Red Rocks this summer and saw Animal and the Sniffers, I feel like half of the shirts out there on people younger than me were the Chats. So let's spend the next 79 seconds refusing to fall in line. Here it is.

0: All right. That is about going to do it for Scream Therapy this week. I am wrapping things up tonight with three covers, one nice and polished, and two that are very much the opposite. First up, I've got Me First and the Gimme Gimmes with Wild World. Then I've got a little piece of the Ramones 50th anniversary celebration, which I didn't make a note, but I'm pretty sure it was on August 30th. It involved Billy Joe Armstrong, Tim Armstrong, CJ Ramone, and Travis Barker playing together as some sort of super group. They were calling themselves the Creedon Family. And we're going to be listening to them doing Do You Want to Dance? The only recording I could find was somebody's phone video from the crowd, so the sound quality is pretty rough, but I wanted to play it anyway. And then the last cover tonight will be Amy Taylor from Amel and Sniffers and Sebastian Murphin from Viagra Boys doing John Prine's In Spite of Ourselves. Same situation. This is somebody's phone recording, so it's terrible sound quality, but it's the only way I could get on the show, so we're doing it. I'm just going to let the questionable audio quality go and enjoy the moment. All right. Thanks for hanging out with me tonight and for tuning in. As always, take care of each other, take care of yourselves, and I will see you next week.
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Because one thing that we learned about the Ramones is they want to see all the kids dancing. That's why we're going to play this song one more time. Are you ready? Hit it, Travis!

Lacamoire. 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

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KHEN, serving the people and places we love in the Upper Arkansas Valley.

You know, before we get going on this one, could we get a big yeehaw? 1, 2, 3.

We got one more tune for you guys, and we're going to get out of here. Thanks a lot for coming down. We appreciate it. We'll see y'all next time. Good night.

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to take you from New York City to Lyon, France. All right, some people from Lyon over here. Lyon, France has two beautiful rivers running through the town, the Rhone and the Saone. There's a statue in the middle of town of this big bearded guy with a fishtail swimming against a lovely mermaid going the other way, and it says the Rhone and the Saone, the Angel of Lyon. 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

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And I find the very mention of you like a kicker in a juniper too. Oh, the thrill of the thought that you might give a thought to my plea, Castle Sparrow.

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The city of Salida has implemented watering restrictions in response to ongoing drought conditions. Properties with even-numbered addresses may water on even-numbered calendar days, while properties with odd-numbered addresses may water on odd-numbered days. Watering is permitted only before 10 a.m. or after 4 p.m., and no watering is allowed on the 31st day of any month. Additional information is available at cityofsalida.com.

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3: 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It is only through a change in human consciousness that the world will be transformed. The personal and the planetary are connected. As we expand our awareness of mind, body, psyche, and spirit, and bring that awareness actively into the world, so also will the world be changed. This is our quest as we explore new dimensions.

0: Today we'll be taking a profound pilgrimage into the meaning of words, exploring how language itself can become a threshold to what is sacred and life-giving. Here we'll be exploring and tracing the roots of words that we use in our daily lives so that we can begin to discover why it's important to understand that words are setting us up for every conversation to be a spiritual practice in which language can restore our shared humanity. There's a saying attributed to the Buddha, "My words are only fingers pointing at the moon." Make sure you look at the moon. So it is not just the definitions of words, but the eternal truths each word points to, and ultimately words point to the kinship of all life. Our guide today is Mark Nepo. Mark Nepo is a poet, philosopher, and a most eloquent spiritual teacher. In 2016, he was named by Watkins Mind, Body, Spirit as one of the most spiritually influential living people, and has participated as part of Oprah Winfrey's The Life You Want tour in 2014, as well as appeared several times with Oprah on her Super Soul Sunday program on OWN TV. As a cancer survivor, Mark devotes his writings and teachings to the journey of inner transformation and the life of relationship. He's the author of dozens of books, including You Don't Have to Do It Alone, The Power of Friendship, The Fifth Season, Creativity in the Second Half of Life, and The Language of the Soul, How the Words You Choose Shape the Life You Live. So please join us for the next hour as we explore how words have the power to connect, awaken, and heal with our guest, Mark Nepo. I'm Justine Willis-Toms. I'll be your host. Welcome to New Dimensions. Mark, welcome.
1: Oh, thank you. It's wonderful to be with you again, always.
0: Oh, thank you so much. It's my pleasure and honor to be with you once more. And I know in this newest book, boy, it's just incredible. And you've gathered 228 words from 31 languages and traditions. And so I need to ask you, what first awakened your sense that words themselves are not just, besides being living medicine, they're not just a tool for communication, but something more? They're teachers.
1: Yeah, I think I've always been drawn to the origins of words as far back as we can go, because I found over time that just the way pieces of nature erode, stones, trees, fences, barns, words erode over time and they become fragmented or chipped or cracked. And so the farther back we can go, most of the time, if not always, they are more whole, more helpful, and much more profound and offer us a way. And as you quoted, I start the book with that quote attributed to Buddha. It's not really about the words themselves. It's words are windows or thresholds. It's what the words point to that we can be in relationship to that help us live. So, this really started years ago with my teaching circles, and I would bring a word in here or there, and then we'd talk about it, and something would trigger something else. And, over in 2014, one of my beloved circles kept track of the words I used in a year-long journey and offered back to me the list of everything I'd done in the year. And I kind of was surprised and saved that. And then just a couple of years ago, one of my dear friends, Karen Hornifer, and she is now the director of programs at Omega Institute. She and her husband, Paul, were lifelong friends with them. They were over for dinner And a word came up, and I, you know, was on and on. And she, you know, smiled and said, you know, I've heard you do this for years. That would make a great book. And, you know, years ago, I didn't know enough. But after all these years, I woke up the next morning. I said, it might be time.
0: That's great. When, like, the word courage, and when in English you might say, what does courage mean?
1: Yes.
0: But in Spanish, they would say, what does courage want to say?
1: The difference is profound, which reveals a different world view. In the Western world, in the modern world, we have come to assume that we are the causal agents of everything that happens, which obviously is very self-centered. And it removes us from our relationship and our kinship to all things. We certainly participate. We co-create. Even how I view writing is not that I'm creating out of nothing. I am entering a conversation with life. And to stay in that conversation produces, reveals a trail of insights that hopefully are helpful. So in this instance, you know, courage, we say, well, I have to summon my courage. But when we talk about that in Spanish, it's assuming that courage exists by itself and we need to stay in relationship to it. The way a sail stays in relationship to the wind, it can fill us, but we don't create it out of nothing. Another example that is profound to me, and it affects our language, take the word metaphor. So in one of my earlier books, The Endless Practice, is somewhere I was talking and I said, the metaphor is seen. Well, you know, a copy editor tried to correct me and say, well, no, that's the passive tense. We wants to correct me and say, I see the metaphor. And I said, no, that's not what I'm saying. I'm saying, like, you walk on a path and a mountain comes in view. The metaphor already exists, like courage, and it is my open-heartedness or authenticity that allows me to see it and then speak to it. So even how our language is in the West, you know, we're biased to the active voice, and we even call I would call it the receptive voice, not the passive voice.
0: We kind of avoid the passive voice in some ways.
1: Yes. It's like, again, that assumes that we're the center and that being active is better than being, well, even they call it passive when it's really being and doing. And we need to be in both.
0: So you're saying, like, it's not to be passive. You're putting being passive in an active role of receiving.
1: Yes, it's just like how in our rational society, we talk about rational and irrational. No, the opposite of rational is not irrational, it's intuitive.
0: I love it. You invite us into every conversation as a spiritual practice. When we look at it that way, the way we speak would be very different.
1: Well, I think that I've learned through my long blessed journey as a teacher, as a guide, that every real question doesn't look for an answer. It invites a practice. Every true question invites a practice. And very often, the person asking the question, the practice is in their own wisdom. And so it's not to bring an answer to it. You know, true questions invite relationship. You know, we ask a question the way we would want to open a door between us and another. Or we ask a question the way we would swing a lantern between us as we walk through the dark.
0: I'm reminded we often ask the question when we meet someone, how are you? And you suggest that we might look at it in a different way.
1: Well, I think that, you know, I've learned also through so many years of being blessed to be with folks that I don't ask people, what do you do or how are you? I mean, one thing with the how are you goes to the Native American, you know, in the Native American tradition, they don't ask how are you. They ask how are the connections in the Blackfoot Native American language, the phrase.

0: Because these questions invite a story, not a comparative response to what I hope to be doing or what I'm not doing or where I'm falling short or where I think I'm doing great. No, just what's it like to be you? How are the connections?
1: I live in an elder community, and oftentimes, like, we'll meet at the mailbox or something, and, you know, oftentimes you're tempted to say, how are you? And I figured out a different question now, because if I ask, how are you, what I'll get in response mostly is what Joan Borisenko would say, the organ recital. You know, this is how my heart is feeling. This is how my hip is feeling. This is how my knees are feeling, whatever. So I try and ask them, what's giving you joy today?
0: Yeah, that's beautiful. Yeah.
1: And try and avoid that. How are you? Because I don't want to hear all the... But going back to the Native American, there's a phrase that they use,
0: all my relations. I think that originally they're pointing toward the same unity, the underlying reality that holds everything together, the kinship of all things. But in our saying of amen, we have gotten confused over the generations, because it doesn't say what's being confirmed. Okay, we need to remember that. So I think in the Native American tradition, when they say all my relations, they're pointing to what is being confirmed, that in the Native American worldview, they view everything in existence as part of one family. Everything is a relation. The trees are my brothers and sisters, the stones, the water, the air, the wind, you, me. There are no strangers. Strangers are friends in disguise, family members. And so let us confirm that, which again goes back to how are the connections, because we need to tend that web of connection, which is innately there. And all the traditions speak about it differently, but they all speak about it. And yes, amen. We want to confirm that. We want to, you know, tikkun olam in the Hebrew tradition means we are here to repair the world. Well, we are here to repair the connections, because over time they get frayed too. And they demand our care. Let us confirm that. Let us tend to that. And of course, in order to repair the world, we have to first repair ourselves. You know, I love this quote from Ramana Maharshi, the great Hindu sage, who said to try to save the world before first liberating yourself is like carpeting the earth rather than wearing sandals.
1: Wow. What an image that is.
0: Yeah. Yes. So, you know, so once we commit to tending the connections, to repairing ourselves and the world, you know, we can repair the world not by fixing it, but first by inhabiting it.
1: Yes. Yes. Direct contact. To speak about how you would suggest we use this book.
0: Well, I think that the book very much, and you know, it was a happy challenge to create the structure for this book, because both Joel, my Fotinos, my publisher and editor, and I really didn't want it to be a glossary or a dictionary. We really wanted it to be a useful companion to living. And therefore, again, it's what the words point to, so that we can find our connect. They are place markers for connections, for the web of kinship, on how to help us live. And therefore, so you know, of course, that I set the book into 10 chapters about archetypal themes about life, and exploring them in word clusters that would speak to us. And I always, as you know, offer questions to walk with. And then around all that, I created a ongoing

0: conversation with you, the reader, that would offer story, mythic, historical, personal stories about the origins of language, the challenges and gifts of language. And then we purposely put the index of words in the front so that if you were needing to seek a particular word on some day when you need something, you can bypass all that and just look for the word.
1: And I love it that you've each chapter will the journey of inwardness or the nature of soul or the nature of relationship. These are some of the overall general categories. But within that, you have these word clusters. And then, of course, as you always do, you give us questions to walk with. And that's always very wonderful. The experiences, your personal experiences, or you take us on a journey someplace. And so it's, as you say, very conversational. It's not like just, okay, here's a list of words and here's what they mean in ancient times and what are their use now. It's so much more than that.
0: Oh, thank you. Like I said, it was a happy challenge to see how this wanted to present itself. And, you know, some of the words have been just remarkable. You know, one word that is so helpful and remarkable is the word genius. And, you know, genius we think of in modern times as brilliance, you know, which is another word. Let's start there. Brilliance doesn't mean like Einstein or Mozart, you know, this brilliance, particular brilliance of skill or insight or genius, a particular gift that's so extraordinary. Brilliance originally means the emanation of light. Like the sun is brilliant. Our souls are brilliant if we can let them through. Our spirit is brilliant. Our heart is brilliant. It's not about doing it exceptionally well. It's doing it innately and sincerely. Everyone can be brilliant. And likewise, genius doesn't mean, certainly there are people who have these extraordinary gifts, but genius, the word genius, originally means attendant spirit. Attendant spirit. Everyone has an attendant spirit. Everyone has a genius. It goes by many names. It's inner voice. It's the Holy Ghost. It's Buddha nature. It's Atman. It's the great spirit. You know, there's a thousand names for it. And this is where the cognate, genius is the cognate of the word genie. So in the famous story of Aladdin's lamp, it's not about rub a lamp and make a wish and get what you want. It's that if you embrace the lamp of your life, your attendant spirit will show up to guide you. One more thing on this is that, so when William Blake, in one of his aphorisms, his proverb says, straight is the road to genius, straight is the road to improvement, but crooked is the road to genius.
1: I love it. I love it. And I'm just thinking of our dear recently departed friend, Gene Houston,
0: yes,
1: who would tell us, hey, we're all geniuses. You know, she just would not adhere to anything other than that principle. She lived by it and she encouraged each one of us to embody it. Yeah.
0: Yes, absolutely.
1: Yeah, absolutely. And going on with a couple of other thoughts that I have of words that I pulled out.
0: Sure.
1: And one of the ones that you talk about is I think it's called daimonion.
0: Daimonion.
1: Oh, daimonion. Thank you. Because it's not in our lexicon right now, so I didn't know how to pronounce it. But it's where at some point that word, that Greek word, got divided.
0: So, you know, earlier, that Greek word daemonian originally pointed to a spirit that was a affirming guiding spirit and also a challenging spirit, depending on what we needed in our journey. And so affirmation and challenge were part of our growth, were understood as needed as part of every soul's growth. Well, somewhere in the Elizabethan times, I'm not sure exactly where. And first let me say that in the native tradition, that is called the trickster spirit. And it's not really meant as a deceptive, manipulative spirit, but that we are like Zen koans. We are jarred or, quote, tricked out of our pattern thinking to see anew, to be challenged, to see freshly. So somewhere along in the Elizabethan times, that word daemonian, as you said, was split into angel and demon. And now the challenging spirit part of it was seen as evil. So now we have shied away in the modern world from challenges. You could connect this all the way to the fact that of how, you know, now we don't want to have disconcerting views set on campus because it might challenge us. It might upset us. It might discomfort us. Well, we have stunted our own growth because we have shot, and this is where the language shift comes in. And, you know, so now, right, how do we recover the challenges which are good for us? Another word like this, which goes back to the Aramaic, is that in, you know, there, and you probably know this book, but Neil Douglas Klotz wrote a book called Prayers for the Cosmos, in which he looked at, because he was well-versed in Aramaic, which is the original language it's believed Jesus spoke in. So he went and took a selection of the words of Jesus and went back and said, well, what did these words, what did they translate as in the original Aramaic? And he found, you know, some striking differences. And one is when it's translated in the New Testament, where Jesus says, be thou perfect. Well, the word perfect that went back to the Aramaic word was mistranslated. It means be wholehearted. A great fork in the road in 2,000 years of education. Because when we try to be perfect, we eliminate parts of our human nature, in my view, for some unattainable purity. But when we go to be wholehearted, we include all of our human nature to be all-embracing. So, very different translation.
1: Right. It doesn't have to. I'm just thinking, oh, I don't have to be perfect. I just have to be wholehearted in my view or my participation.
0: Yes.
1: Yeah, I love that. I love that. And we did do an interview with him, Neil. I was wonderful. I just loved it. I loved any of the interviews I've done on Bible study and taking us to the root of that incredible volume. I loved it that you wrote about the word in Iceland for computer. They don't have a word for computer, so to speak. They use another word. Tell us about the word that they use.
0: Yes, in Iceland, there is this word. They don't have a word for computer. It's a word that refers to numbers prophesy. So in prophecy, so again, like the word courage in Spanish, it's not that numbers aren't digits to be manipulated. They somehow come out of a larger order that has come out of an existence that's before us that we need to relate to, not invent. And this affects this difference of relating to some, you know, because this is, you know, this is part of our self-centeredness in the modern world is, you know, we lose the connection to the whole.
1: Right.
0: And we need to recover that. We need to recover that. That's part of, I think, why this is so important for today. What do I want this book to do, hopefully, is to help aid us in that recovery. So a couple of things about that, you know, in our recovery, you know, how the question, the philosophical question that's posed, you know, if a tree falls in the forest and no one's there to hear it, does it exist? Of course it exists. What a narcissistic question. That's ridiculous.
1: That only we would hear it and it make it a sound if we hear it.
0: Yes, it was there before we were born and it will be there after we're gone.
1: Right.
0: Of course it exists. So the same thing.
1: I want to pause for a moment just to remind our listeners that I'm speaking with Mark Nepo, and he is the author of The Language of the Soul, How the Words You Choose Shape the Life You Live. And if you want to know more about his work, you can go to his website, Mark Nepo, N-E-P as in Peter, O, marknepo.com. 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
1: And so going on with what we're talking about here, I'm just reminded when we're talking about computer and Iceland and how they view it, when we think of the word computer, it's like some black box sitting on our desk. But their definition is the workings of it, what its action is. And I love that because it just puts it in a whole different frame of not just a box there, but what it actually accomplishes.
2: Well, and you know, all of progress and technology are wonderful tools, and we are challenged to have them serve us and not we them. And this is why all of these portals, whether it's through this book or my other books or not just my work, that all the traditions remind us of how to reconnect directly to life. Because if we don't have a spiritual inquiry, if we don't have a way of being connected to everything within us and that's larger than us, then the outer world, we become like the outer world by default. So the characteristics of technology become who we are, and we stop using it and we start being defined by it. So computers are rapid, they're multitasking, they're binary. So we become like that, you know, we become like that. And you know, despite the speed of our age and the technology that's allowing us to talk like this now, right? So, you know, things that matter still take time.
1: Mm. And when you say spiritual practice, I mean, one thinks of it, it's not a religious practice. It's so much more than that. So it would really kind of expand on what you mean by spiritual practice.
2: What I mean by spiritual practice is what is our direct, wholehearted experience of life? How do I directly connect to everything within me and without? You know, being a human, being a spirit in a body in time on earth, we are a conduit between the inner world and the outer world. It doesn't really matter what you call that. You know, if you believe, I believe, that if you believe in anything larger than yourself, you're a mystic.
1: Mm.
2: It doesn't matter what we call it. As soon as we start to name it, we go to our theological or scientific or even atheistic corners. But even an atheist believes in something larger than themselves. They call it nothing. I call it everything. We can still talk. Because what I'm interested in is how do you relate to that? How do you relate to that? How does it help us live? How do we not be consumed and thrown under by it, but lifted up and find our kinship in it? So that is, you know, so important. And I do believe that what we suffer in the modern world, especially today, so many of us have lost our direct connection to life. And why is this important? Because if you have a direct connection to life, and that is the work, the heart work of spirit, then you have a reverence for life. And if you have a reverence for life, you can't do harm.
1: Mm. To acknowledge our spiritual beingness is, it adds to our own aliveness. We're energized in some way. We're not just passively receiving spirit.
2: A way to really bring that to our daily life is, let's look at the word trust. Literally means to follow your heart. Follow your heart to discover every day what is life-giving and what is not life-draining.
1: Mm.
2: that requires us and all the traditions, whether it's through meditation or true relationship or in full engagement, how do we move at the pace of what is real so we can be energized and enlivened by life and allow that to come through us to others?
1: I'm thinking when you use the word pace of what is real, pace, in these days, it seems like we're being rewired to work at a different pace that's not very humanizing in some ways, like technology is directing us.
2: So this brings up, and let me get to this word, but because one of the menacing assumptions, it's always been there, but it's more acute in the modern world, is that life is over there. If we could just get over there. We even have what? FOMO, fear of missing out, right? That, so, you know, it's over there, or my better self is over there, or my dream is over there, or I'm lonely and I see these people on the street. If I could just have that. Well, great love and great suffering awaken us to the truth that there is no there, there's only here. Life is here. And when we can accept that, we trip into moments of heaven on earth. So the word that helps us here is the word alienation.
1: And I'm thinking also about another word that's meaningful in this political climate is foreign. So
2: oh,
1: it kind of relates
2: God, yes.
1: to that. So
2: yeah.
1: What can you say about the word foreign?
2: So the word foreign, and this is so wonderful, it means strange. So a foreigner becomes a stranger. But the only reason something seems strange originally, it's not because what we're looking at is strange. It's because we're not close enough to it. So it seems strange to us. So when I look at something and it seems foreign, it's a diagnosis of me, not what I'm looking at. It's telling me you're not close enough, because if I'm close enough, nothing is strange. That is the work of awareness. That is the work of relationship, is that when we get close, the work of intimacy is to discover that we're all the same, that we're all, that we all have more things in common than different. And that is at the heart of every tradition. So the whole notion that someone is a foreigner means I haven't done my work to get close enough. I haven't. So if I think something is foreign, it's telling me get closer, not push away.
1: So I'm thinking, as you're saying that, it's like the work of intimacy with others and ourselves and that all of our surroundings is going back to that Native American, all my relations.
2: So yes.
1: that work of intimacy has to do with that. And so foreign is looked at very differently, because we're saying, okay, if it's foreign to me, how can I be intimate with that which I don't understand or don't know yet?
2: And this brings up a basic, you know, that when we push things away, when we don't have a direct connection with life, when we don't pursue these relationships with things larger than us, well, then fear takes over. And when that dictates, then we look for things that will only confirm what we already know. And that's not learning. That's not education. Education is get closer. Tell me what I don't know. You know, let me discover what we can learn together, how we're more together than alone. And so, you know, the word educate literally means to draw out, which again, the assumption or the implication is that that this incredible all-encompassing knowledge of being and existence and spirit is there, and we just have to draw it out by our wholehearted engagement.
1: I'm thinking that the word fear, it causes us to contract. Our world becomes smaller in fear. But then you mentioned the word education, and I think of education is very expansive. Then it expands us out and connects us rather than separates us.
2: Yeah, and I think, you know, fear is a human response, and it has its proper place. The legitimate place of fear is to alert us to legitimate danger. But we as human beings, we tend to inflate and deflate our sense of ourselves and our experience. And so we make fear larger than it is. And so that can't be avoided, but we can right size it. So, you know, I like to say, you know, when I'm afraid, I don't ask my fear what I should do. I need to consult my heart. I need to consult my spirit. I need to consult what is deeper than that. Because if I ask my fear what to do, my fear will say, I thought you'd never ask, be more afraid. And let me give you a very a grounded example. And you know that about a year and a half ago, I had major back surgery, and I'm doing great. I'm better than I've been in decades. But during that, it was very difficult. I was sitting right here in my study, and it took me 20, 25 minutes to get upstairs to my study every day. I didn't know where this was going. I was afraid. I was in pain, chronic pain for the first time. And I had to not turn from my fear and pain, but I had to begin to ask myself, what's the nearest thing to me that's not afraid and not in pain?
1: Mm.
2: And it was the floor beneath me. And it was the ceiling. And it was the sky above the roof of our home and the ground holding up the foundation of our home. And so that helped right size the pain and fear, not eliminate it, not turn from it. But I had to find what is holding my experience and not let myself be defined by it.
1: So I'm thinking, like, if you notice your fear, you're cautioning us not to ask fear for your direction.
2: Right.
1: Don't use it as your GPS, so to speak. Use something else. What is close to me that's not in fear is what you said, I think. But
2: to allow yourself to, the rest of life hasn't stopped existing. So can I still be in touch? You know, fear and pain make us tight, and they make us think it's everything. And it may be for a moment, it may be for a while, but then we also can allow ourselves to feel beyond that.
1: Mm.
2: Not in place of it, but beyond that. And so we are constantly asked to enlarge our sense of things. And so this leads, there's a Japanese word, yugen, Y-U-G-E-N. And it means that the wholeness that you can feel but not yet see. And Alan Watts writes about it and uses an example. He said, when you see a flock of birds enter a cloud, but you don't see them exit, you know they did, but you can't see it.
1: Yes.
2: And so, again, intuition is a way of knowing that's different than rational.
1: Right.
2: So, and just like courage, as we started with, it has its own agency. It just doesn't start within us. So how can we, especially, you know, one of the bravest things we can do when closed is to open.
1: Mm. There you go. You write about how some Christian mystics are the Desert Fathers.
2: Yes.
1: Gave us an analogy of life, so to speak, and what it might look like. And it looks like a great spoked wheel.
2: Yeah.
1: I loved that idea.
2: Incredible.
1: It helped me a lot.
2: It's incredible. Yeah, thank you. And thanks to them. This was in the 3rd century, the mystic Desert Fathers, they were known as. And they had this metaphor of the spoked wheel, of our individual that speaks to how we are at once unique and how we are at once the same, and how that speaks to our contributions to being more together than alone. So the metaphor is that every soul on earth is like a spoke in that wheel, like a wagon wheel. And so as we move out into our becoming in the world, no two spokes hold up the same spot on the wheel. Everyone has a unique gift to contribute. And the rim of the wheel is community. So as we become who we're meant to be, we each have a particular place for our uniqueness of becoming our gifts. However, if I go inward, and each of us is a spoke in the wheel, as I go inward to the center of the wheel, I find you, because all the spokes meet in the center. And that tells us how we have the same soul at heart. And that center of the wheel, they spoke of as God. And we could name that unity as a million things. It has a million names. But so when we go into our being, and this is what I meant earlier about the practice of spirituality is both pursuing our being to the center of our common unity and bringing our unique gifts and our becoming out into the world so we can hold up the rim of our community. And what's beautiful about this metaphor is that if you take any one of those things out, you don't have a wheel. You take the spokes out, it won't work. You take the rim off, You take the hub out, forget it.
1: That's it, because it shows the unity of all these things, our individuality, our community, and where we're all connected from the center. It's just a great metaphor.
2: Isn't it? It's amazing. And so this leads to another word in there, a cluster of words around the commons and community and communion, you know. So obviously the word common is in it, in each of them. And again, not common as we think today as, oh, it's commonplace, it's ordinary, it's not worth our attention. No, common is the hub of that wheel. Common is sacred. So, and when you say the word community, it also has the word unity. So unity has its roots, and it's in how we share what we have in common. And so what I love, and this is a great, the first original notion of the commons. What the commons refers to is an area, physical or spiritual, okay, that no one owns, but is important to all of us, and we have to care for it. So a great example is in Mongolia. There are vast grasslands, and it's dotted along the edges with these shepherds who have little homesteads, but they don't have land to feed all of their animals. The animals all graze in these vast grasslands that no one owns. Those are the commons. Each of their livelihood depend on the commons that no one owns, but they have to all care for it. Another commons in off of, you know, the New England coast, where Gloucester and Boston, where fishermen fish. This is also true in the Great South China Sea, where no one owns the fishing waters, but they each like drop a net and have a little buoy where their little area is. Well, they have to care for those fishing waters that no one owns, but each of them depends on it. So now let's look at climate change. No one owns the air, but everybody has the air that goes into their lungs. We depend on the commons of the air, and we all have to care for it. Now we can look at the spiritual commons, you know, the commons that no one owns love or compassion. No one owns care or lack of care, but we depend on it. We each depend on that generosity of spirit. And so we have to care for the mystical spiritual commons.
1: I'm just thinking, recently there has been some legislation, I'm not sure if it's totally gone through, in Montana, where they're fencing off places for cattle, which is erasing the commons that the buffalo roam on.
2: Oh, yeah.
1: And it made me very, very sad, but that's we often do that. We fence off, it's mine and I own it, and that's that. That goes to that place of I-ing and my-ing.
2: Yeah. So let me share. These are two. With speaking of that, these two words that speak to both ends of what we've been talking about. So let me start with one that is the word that speaks to the divisions we need to bridge about how we have been driven from our basic human nature, and that's the word idiot. Mm. Idiot doesn't mean stupid. We've used it as a you know, a harsh word to call someone an idiot. Idiot goes back to the Greek idios, and it means someone who has collapsed on themselves so they are not a part of their society. So to be an idiot is to be an isolated, sorrowful person, not a stupid one. Someone who has collapsed on, this is also very relevant today, collapsed on themselves so that they are not a part of their society. So now let's, the other extreme, this is a helpful tool. I love this word, acequia. A-C-E-Q-U-I-A. Originally an Arabic word, but also in the Native American tradition, amazing that this word comes up. An acequia in the Southwest, prominently, and the acequia speaks to a natural water source from like a mountain where the snow melts in spring. It flows down a mountain and there's a natural water source at the foot of the mountain. Now, a lot of villages, Native American villages, settled around that mouth so they'd have a natural water source for the village. So every year, at least once a year, the entire village, elders and children included, take 2 or 3 days, and there is a sacred ritual where they go up and down the mountain and clear out the acequia so that the flow between source and village is open again. Because during the year, there's a landslide and boulders fall in it and animals build nests in it and a tree falls over in it, or there's a mudslide. So the things that fill the acequia are not evil, they're natural. Because we live, and therefore just as we do a spring cleaning every year, they clear out the acequia. In Santa Fe, there's a 400-year-old acequia that is still cleaned out as a public ritual. So the metaphor, which helps us when we find ourselves collapsed on ourselves, is at least once a year, I invite everyone who's listening, how do you clear out the natural flow between the source of life, whatever you name it, and your own heart and your own soul? How do you clear out the acequia? What practices, what relationship, what do you practice maybe more than once a year to clear out your sequia within ourselves and between us in our relationships.
1: So it's clearing out that flow from source, whatever that source you conceptualize.
2: Because living experience fills it up.
1: Yes.
2: And we have to clear it out again.
1: Yes, living fills it up. There, it causes the mudslides in our lives. Yeah, exactly. Exactly. And so it's not a matter of rejecting that. It's a matter of, oh, that needs cleaning up. Yeah, that's beautifully said. And I know we could go on and on about so many, many other things that need to be said here, but I'm just encouraging people to pick up the book and go for it, because it's going to trigger some deep imaginations in your life of how to proceed in healthy and good ways.
2: Well, thank you.
1: And it does connect us with all our relations. It really does. So thank you. Thank you for all that you're doing here. I want to remind our listeners that I'm here with Mark Nepo, the author of The Language of the Soul, How the Words You Choose Shape the Life You Live. And if you want to know more about his work, go to his website, Mark Nepo, N-E-P as in Peter, O, marknepo.com. 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I'm Justine Willis-Toms. 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This is program number 3,862.
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Thank you.

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4: Hi, everybody, and welcome to this week's podcast introduction. Clay, I understand that you had a really fascinating conversation with David Osborne. And as we're going back into the academic school year for many people, this is a good discussion about where education is today and where it could go. What are your thoughts?
5: Yeah, when you go into a Target store or a Walmart or even a grocery store, you now see acres of school supplies. It's always a very exciting time of year. I had the chance to meet David Osborne again. I've known him for many years, but I was in Boston not so long ago. We had dinner and we began talking about what education needs. And he's done a lot of important work. And long ago, he wrote a book called Reinventing Government, which had a huge impact during the Clinton-Gore period. And now he's been working on education, particularly with respect to the New Orleans school system. And they've turned that system around. And the answer in his mind is charter schools. That the school system we have is inadequate. It's failing America. It's particularly failing people in poor communities, people of color. And that the answer is not vouchers, which is a mistake. He regards vouchers as a really profound mistake driven by sort of the wrong people for the wrong purposes. And it will never solve the problem. But charter schools, in which some states are friendly and others are not, these allow people to create a plan. Here's what we're going to do, and here are the metrics by which we want to be held accountable. And this has really been a remarkable thing. I was a little skeptical of the whole notion of charter schools. I come from a background of mother who was a public school teacher, a sister who was a public school teacher. But he makes a compelling argument for this, David. And so it's fascinating to talk about this. And almost everybody that I talk to says the unions were important, teachers' unions, but they are now impediments to reform. And that's an unfortunate business because we know why the union movement has been so important in all sorts of areas of American life. But it's actually damaging the capacity of our school systems to make the adaptations necessary to be useful in the 21st century.
4: It's worthy of discussion. And I think leave no stone unturned when it comes to education to try to figure out the best path forward. So I'm really glad you had this conversation. We certainly want to get lots of listener feedback on this. So be sure to go to feedback@ltamerica.org to let us know what you think. And if you have great examples of charter schools or other education initiatives that we should be aware of, that we should share with folks, let us know.
5: Yeah, certainly. What's clear to me is that the American public school system is not adequate to the needs of the 21st century. We're falling behind in all sorts of important categories in the world, in math and science and literacy, critical thinking skills. We're the most powerful, most consequential, wealthiest nation in the world. We should have the first best school system in the world, and we just don't. And this isn't just about whether someone gets to read Lord of the Flies or knows how to do an algebra problem. This is really about, it's a national security issue, an economic security issue in the long run. We need to be able to produce people equal to all of the challenges of the 21st century, and we're just not doing it. Maybe people won't agree with David Osborne's approach, but it will help all of us think about what we need to do to prepare for something like a systemic reform of American education. And he used New Orleans as a pilot, and it worked.
4: Fascinating discussion. Let's go to the show.
5: Hey, Hello, everyone, and welcome to the special edition of Listening to America. I'm Clay Jenkinson, and across from me virtually is my friend David Osborne in Massachusetts. Welcome, sir.
0: Thank you. Good to be with you.
5: I've known you for 30-some years, but we've reconnected just in the last few months on a trip I made to Boston. So we had a lovely dinner with a mutual friend. For people who don't know much about you, you broke into the world of governance by writing Reinventing Government back in 1992, and you worked for the Clinton administration. You had relations with Al Gore, and an amazing set of events came out of that. That was when the Clinton administration really believed that we could reinvent government and worked hard at it. Most recently, you have a book called Reinventing America's Schools from 2017, and that will be the subject of today. You also have a novel on the Lewis and Clark expedition. Explain that.
0: Well, after four nonfiction books, I got a little bored. I'd always had a strong interest in Native Americans and had once, when I was 19, been on a trip on the Nez Perce Trail, which is battle scenes from the 1877 war. Federal government was crushing the Nez Perce people. And I discovered that one of our national heroes, William Clark of Lewis and Clark fame, had left behind a pregnant woman among the Nez Perce, and that his son, a tall redhead, had grown up as a Nez Perce person and had been alive and part of that war as an old man. And I just thought, you know, the bookends, those are two of the most iconic stories of the West, Lewis and Clark and Chief Joseph's War. And I thought that telling the son's story could be a way, starting with Lewis and Clark, to interest white readers in Native Americans and then give them an emotional experience of what happened to every tribe in this country when Europeans arrived.
5: The novel's called The Coming.
0: The Coming, yes. Mm-hmm.
5: As I understand it, there had been prophecies among the Nimiipuu, the Nez Perce, that these strangers were coming and that this was inevitable and this was going to be a great moment, a great challenge to the Nez Perce world. And so Lewis and Clark do turn up in September and early October of 1805, having just gone through the ordeal of surviving their transit through the Bitterroot Mountains. And as I understand it, David Osborne, the Nez Perce had a formal council while Lewis and Clark's men were really languishing and their health had broken. And they decided what to do about this. And there were some said, let's kill them. Others said, no, let's treat with them. Let's help them a little here. Let's see what happens here. And that position won out.
0: This is a scene, an early scene in the book. And actually what happened was an old woman,
5: Watkuwais,
0: intervened in the council and said, no, these people are good. These are the kind of people who helped me. She'd been kidnapped by another tribe out on the plains when they were buffalo hunting, taken east, married to a white man, probably a Canadian, somehow got home. And she said, these are the kind of people who were good to me. Do them no harm.
5: Do them no harm, she said. There's a statue of her, by the way, at Lewiston, Idaho. And she was probably captured and taken up in the Winnipeg area to the trade forts up there.
0: Exactly.
5: Winds up with a white man, comes somehow back. There's certain echoes of the Sacagawea story, too. And she, according to this story, steps in and says, don't kill them. If they're anything like the ones that I knew, they're okay. And do them no harm. I don't think the Nez Perce were going to kill Lewis and Clark anyway, but it's a great story. And then they go off. They leave their horses with the Nez Perce as they go down the Columbia system and then come back the following spring in April and May and regather the horses with some confusion. And then, according to the Nez Perce, there was a formal treaty council. This was a formal diplomatic event between the bearded Americans and the Nimiipuu, the Nez Perce. And they engaged in a compact of perpetual peace and friendship.
0: Yes, mm-hmm. They did. And so the Nez Perce were friendly to all Americans for many decades, welcomed them. They sent men to St. Louis in 1831. This is, 26 years later, to ask Clark to send
5: them
0: Bibles and religious teachers.
5: And a black robe. Send us a black robe. Whatever your religious software is, It's obviously powerful. We want to know about it. So send us your book and send us some people who can help us.
0: Yes. And that led, even though Clark decided not to forward that message on, word got out. And some missionaries decided that that's where we're going.
5: Clark was a good deist, of course, like Jefferson and Lewis. So he probably was not that interested in a missionary sort of excursion up to the Northwest country.
0: Plus he was seeing what was happening to the native tribes out west. And that's a fun chapter. We could talk all day about this. But
5: so how did you come to write this book? I mean, as you know, the journals are more than a million words long. You could get lost in the journals of Lewis and Clark.
0: And I did. And I made the mistake of going across the Bitterroot Range in their footsteps and just writing way too much about that and wasting a couple of years and finally realizing, you know, it's not all going to fit. And that's not the heart of the story.
5: How did you reenact the Bitterroots?
0: Well, I went with the same guide you went with.
5: The Opdahls.
0: The Opdahls, yeah. Harlan and Barb. Yeah, just me. And I walked half the time and rode half the time.
5: They were outfitters. They had a horse herd. They were sort of craggy, older people, really salt of the earth. All their equipment was shoddy. And there was no Aspen effect. There was no Telluride effect.
0: Right.
5: There was no
0: Sedona effect at all.
5: These were just a really wonderful older couple.
0: But they didn't tell me that they had taken you across.
5: They served me bear. You know, at one point they were making these bologna sandwiches for us on the back of this dilapidated old truck. And I was talking to Barb, and somehow Bear came up, and she said, "Have you ever had Bear?" And I said, "Well, no, as a matter of fact, not." She said, "Well, I'll bring some tomorrow." So she served me my first Bear, which was, you know, okay, but I loved it. So you cross the Bitterroots, you write this novel, you got way too deep into it.
0: You know, fiction, there's magic to fiction. It gives people a vicarious emotional experience, which makes it different than most nonfiction.
5: Of course.
0: And it's why we love it so much. And I had always wanted to write a novel. You know, it was a trick I had tried once in my 20s and failed. I just wanted to master it. I wanted to see if I could do it. And I was kind of lusting for something new, but it was totally impractical. And then my wife was diagnosed with terminal cancer.
5: Oh, dear.
0: And, you know, when you confront mortality, you realize, hey, if there's something you've always wanted to do, you better get started because you don't know how long you have.
5: Of course.
0: And that is what made me say, all right, it's not logical. It's not going to be easy, but I'm going to do it. I'm going to try.
5: It's called The Coming. You wrote it. You published it. Did you get fiction writing out of your system then?
0: To some degree, I did. I did. I mean, I spent 10 years on it. It was not quick. And it's as you know, it's difficult. Being a trained nonfiction writer, I had to unlearn. It took a while. And yeah, books in general are, they're heavy. They're a heavy lift.
5: They're a heavy lift. And I know I meet people every single week who say, oh, I'm going to be writing this book. And I always think to myself, sure you will, because there are so many barriers between the idea and the realization of it. And most people wind up giving up because there just isn't enough life energy in us to persevere. I mean, if you're writing a book, as you know better than I am sure, you reach a point, you know, a few months in where you think, well, this will never be finished. You start to talk yourself out of it. And if you persevere, if you can get through those moments, at a certain point, you do realize, I can see the end of the tunnel.
0: Yes. You know, I was doing this in my spare time. After about 5 years, I took a sabbatical, took 6 months, worked on it full time, and got the first draft done. And that was the point at which I thought, okay, now it's downhill.

0: and angst and rage and grievance and mutual misrepresentations and so on. And it just seems to get worse. But I've been saying, David Osborne, that we have a couple of things we must come to terms with. And this is the time to do that, because if you recall 1976, I know you do, we were alive during the bicentennial, and that was largely celebratory.
1: Yes.
0: We've done these things, look
1: tall
0: at us,
1: ships and
0: landed on the moon, tall ships, Ray Charles singing America the Beautiful with a massive flag furling behind him, and that's not how we feel this time. But I've been saying we must have the conversation about the dispossession of Native peoples, that you can't talk about America's 250th birthday without having to gulp and say, when Columbus arrived in 1492, the whole continent was indigenous, and by 1942, it was down to 3% indigenous, and this was essentially a systematic dispossession of a sovereign people. And this has happened from time immemorial, but this is our story.
1: Yeah.
0: So how should we try to come to terms with this, do you think?
1: Well, that's really one of the reasons I wrote the novel.
0: Yeah.
1: To try to give people, as I said, an emotional experience of what it was, what we did, how it went, how it worked, how the missionaries were part of it. And then there was the gold rushes were part of it. And
0: the land lust.
1: Yes, absolutely. And I don't know how we come to grips with it as a nation. You know, we should really have a massive ceremony to ask for forgiveness. But that's not going to happen. So I can't answer your question.
0: We have to take a break. Should it happen? Nevertheless, I can hear some of my Native American friends saying, great, thanks for the apology, but now what are we going to do about it? You know, you're going to give the land back, or what? You know, what is there anything more than just you're wringing your hands, you white people? So we know we're in a really difficult spot there. But I think an apology and a ceremony of apology and a humble asking for forgiveness and understanding that this was a genocide for Native peoples, I think that would go some distance towards national healing. I'm talking with David Osborne, author of a number of books, beginning with Reinventing Government back in 1992. That's how we met. And most recently, Reinventing America's Schools. When we come back, I want to talk about that subject.

0: Welcome back to Listening to America. I'm talking with David Osborne. David, when we had dinner together recently in Boston, you were talking about this documentary film that you've been working on for a number of years and was finished in 2025 called Turnaround. Finally had a chance to see it. It's really an excellent piece of work. And let me just quickly summarize what I take from it, and then you can take it from there. New Orleans had some of the worst public schools in America. Of course, race is a huge factor here, but it's only one of the factors. Some very enterprising people who just said, this is not okay, decided that there must be some way to turn this around, which of course is the title of the documentary. And the turnaround comes from charter schools. So pick it up from there.
1: Yeah, so the event that precipitated it was Katrina, Hurricane Katrina, which destroyed, 80 to 90% of the schools physically in New Orleans. And half the people who lived there left town for a year or two. And basically, as the governor, who was a Democrat, and the legislature wrestled with what to do, there was a woman named Leslie Jacobs who had a seat on the state school board. She'd been on the New Orleans school board and beat her head against the wall for 4 years and got nowhere in the 90s. Then she got herself appointed to the state school board, and she'd driven a process to create a new accountability system for the schools based largely on test scores, and had finally gotten a constitutional amendment passed in 2003 that allowed the creation of something called the Recovery School District. And the idea was, let's take the very worst schools in the state, put them in the Recovery School District, which would hand them to good charter school operators to operate and turn around. And it was going to be gradual. Then the hurricane destroyed most of the schools in New Orleans, and you had the prospect of several billion dollars of FEMA money coming in to rebuild them.

0: And neither party in the state legislature wanted to hand that money to the corrupt school board and administration in New Orleans. So they didn't. They basically passed a law saying any school in New Orleans performing below the state average on test scores goes into the recovery school district. And, you know, that was a lot of schools. I mean, they'd started with 125 roughly before Katrina. And, you know, New Orleans is smaller today. There's now about 80 schools in New Orleans. But they were empty buildings. They were ruined buildings. So it was a long, slow process, took over a decade. But gradually, the recovery school district turned each of those schools over to charter school operators. And the local school district, there was still an elected board, and the schools that had performed above average were still part of the local school district. They were either in affluent neighborhoods or they were selective schools that you had to test into. They turned most of those into charters also.
1: So let me stop you there for those who may not understand any of this. So a couple of things. First of all, Louisiana schools were poor, but New Orleans schools were the worst. Right. And they were failing by any measure. And it wasn't just ineptitude and failure to maintain these facilities and to make sure the classrooms were safe and properly air conditioned and provided with school supplies and so on. There was also a widespread actual corruption by principals, school board members, and so on. So there are indictments. This is the worst of sort of a stereotype of a Southern inner city corruption where there's no accountability and millions of dollars are wasted.
0: New Orleans is in a class by itself. You shouldn't say Southern. You know, it's more like a Caribbean or Latin American city in our in Louisiana.
1: All right, so fair enough. What is a charter school?
0: A charter school is a public school that is not operated by a school district. It has independence. It has a lot of autonomy. It gets to hire and fire, gets to set the curriculum. It gets to set the school day, length of school year. And it is authorized by a body that's been given the legal authority to authorize charter schools. And that varies from state to state because charter laws are all state laws. We have something like 47 states that have charter laws. So they have autonomy, which is critical because people don't realize in urban America, in large school districts, most principals don't get to pick their teachers. They can't fire a teacher unless the teacher's in his or her first 2 years of teaching. But then they get tenure after 2 or 3 years.
1: Which is a lifelong contract unless they commit actual crimes.
0: Pretty much. It's been amended here and there, but, you know, operationally it is, yes. And they don't control more than 1% of the budget. It's all done centrally by central headquarters. So they don't manage the schools in any meaningful sense of that term. And interestingly, we don't call them managers. We call them administrators. And that's what they do. They administer. But they don't have the control they need to educate kids who are difficult to educate. Poor kids, immigrants, kids whose families date back to slavery, kids who have all kinds of needs. They do okay in the suburbs with middle-class kids, not well enough. Because the world is changing so fast, we need to change them in fundamental ways, even in the suburbs. But in the inner city, they are just dysfunctional. So charter schools have autonomy, and then that's paired with accountability. Usually first charter is about 5 years long.
1: Get a contract, an agreement for five years, prove yourself.
0: A performance agreement, it sets out goals, it sets out measures, and if the school's not performing, then it's not renewed.
1: What are the measures of performance?
0: It varies from school to school. It depends what kind of school you're trying to create. If you're trying to create a school for autistic kids, it would be extremely different than if you were trying to create a sort of classical education school with high standards. But typically, test scores are in there and other things, attendance. Sometimes they survey the parents, and that's a measure, parental satisfaction. And usually the authorizer will send people in to visit the school every year and do a kind of qualitative assessment. So there are a variety of measures.
1: So can four buddies of mine and I create a charter school?
0: You can try. It's not easy. And if you have a great plan and you spend a year or two getting a team together and you have a building and you have the financing pretty much in place, yeah, you might get a yes from an authorizing board or you might not. It's not easy.
1: Well, let's say that I pass muster. Now I can hire my own faculty. and they don't have tenure. I can fire them at will if they are not performing.
0: Right.
1: I can set the school day 182 days or 172 days, probably within some broad state-based parameters.
0: Well, if you have poor kids who go through what's called the summer melt, where if they're off for 2.5 or 3 months, they're going to just be way behind where they were, you know, when they left school in May or June. You might change your schedule so that some are 6 weeks and then you have 2 week breaks throughout the year.
1: So there's a lot of flexibility about how you design the curriculum,
0: a lot of flexibility.
1: How you design the school hours, the school year, the vacations and so on. And you have the capacity to get the faculty that are committed to this sort of somewhat alternative education. And what you're looking for are these young people that are just filled with vocational zeal to do this right. And you want to turn them loose without the kind of red tape and the administrative burdens and all the other things that kind of crush the spirit out of a young teacher or a young student.
0: Yeah. And the third factor is choice. They're all schools of choice. So nobody has to go to a charter school. But in the cities in particular, there's so much demand for better schools. Parents are desperate. So in many cities, you know, there'll be long waiting lists. And the charters can't select their students. They're not like a private school. They can't handpick their students. If there's more demand than they can meet, they have to have a lottery.
1: There's a lottery. And in the film, which you produced, Turnaround, there's this scene in which the lottery works the way sort of a bingo lottery works. And so the machine is turning and the little ball comes out. And, you know, the first people that win are like the ones who are chosen for the NFL. They're celebrating and cheering. As you get close to the end of the lottery, people start to cry and they despair because they're not going to get in or their children are not going to get in. Yeah. And you think, boy, that is a turnaround from the average way that students and parents think about our school system.
0: Yeah. So my argument, the reason I did this is that the way New Orleans now organizes its public education system, they have an elected school board. They actually have one school operated by the district, but all the other 80 schools are charter schools. So they're operated by nonprofit organizations that have their own boards and have a lot of autonomy, but they're held accountable. And a lot of them have been closed for performance. And when you close a school for performance, you don't stop using the building. The board of the superintendent turns to other operators that are strong and have proven track records and says, you know, would you be interested in this building? So they replace failure with success over and over and over again. And it's been going on now for 20 years, and it has produced the most rapid improvement in the country.
1: And it's you hear about it all the time now. So who resists this? What vested interests don't want charter schools to be replacing the broken public schools?
0: The 900-pound gorilla, is the teachers' unions.
1: Why do they resist?
0: The reason is really simple, but I want to go back and explain that the charter movement was launched in the late 80s by the president of the American Federation of Teachers, Al Shanker.
1: Who has a role in your film.
0: Yes. So this wasn't an anti-union idea. This came from a union president. But as time went by, the unions realized that 90% of these charter schools were not unionizing. They treat their teachers like professionals. And, you know, most professionals don't need a union.
1: Or tenure.
0: Or tenure. Absolutely. And if you're in a competitive marketplace, which they are, a union can really, if it starts making demands that you can't afford or that create rigidity, you're at a competitive disadvantage. So basically, most of the charter sector is not unionized. There's four states that require them to be unionized, so they are there. But what it means is that if you're running a teachers union, and they pay their leaders really well, like $500,000 a year, some of them, the more charters there are, the fewer dues-paying members you're going to have. And there's this whole infrastructure of union leaders around the country making good money, and it's a direct threat to them. And so they went to war back in the 90s against charter schools and have kept it up. And they have a lot of people, a lot of money. And sadly, Donald Trump lies a lot, but the teachers unions lie just about as much about charter schools. I mean, they have just spread propaganda left and right. The research data says charter schools outperform district-operated schools if you compare the same kids. And in a well-run charter system, the kids learn twice as much. A place like Boston, the kids learn twice as much every year as the kids in the district schools. So it's clearly something that succeeds. And the underlying point is In most of public education, we're using an organizational model that's over a century old. It evolved in the early part of the 1900s as we urbanized. And the idea at the time was, let's pretend we're GM or Ford. Let's centralize and standardize. And of course, kids are walking to school. They're not taking school buses to school back then. So let's assign every kid to the school closest to their home. So we got this centralized system that worked pretty well in the industrial era. I mean, in fact, it was a backbone of our economic strength. But as the world changed after about 1970, it became more and more dysfunctional. You know, in 1950, 90% of the public school students in our cities were white. Mm-hmm. Now, not just cities, but nationwide, the majority are not white. That's a big change. Immigration increased. That's a big change. All kinds of inner city dysfunction emerged as the factory jobs left the cities and welfare rolls tripled in the 60s and drugs became prevalent and then gangs. And I mean, there's this whole constellation of urban realities that a typical public school is not equipped to handle. It is really difficult to run a successful urban public school. The people who do this, whether they're in a district or a charter school, they're just amazing people who we should get on our knees and thank them. But the difference is in the charter sector, you can break the mold. It doesn't have to be a cookie cutter school. You can do whatever it takes. If it means that kids need Saturday school, you can do that. If it means that kids who are lagging behind and need more tutoring should have an extra week of school during school vacations, you can do that. If it means that when a kid doesn't show up to school and the parents don't call, you send somebody to the home to find out what's going on, you do that. And then there's all kinds of other more fascinating things that they do using technology, for example, to really reinvent the way a school day is structured.
1: Of course, that's your book, Reinventing America's Schools, 2017, and the documentary turnaround is 2025. Just a couple of quick questions for you here. You're not anti-union.
0: No, I've always been pro-union. But in the public sector, when you have a monopoly, I've come to the conclusion that unionization is, at least with teachers, not a great idea. It used to be that teachers could be fired at will and for no reason just because they were a Democrat and the Republicans got control of the school board. That literally was the reality a century ago. And so we created all this stuff to prevent a lot of bad things from happening. But since then, there have been laws and court precedents which make arbitrary firings illegal. There's a lot of other protections. And the thing is, if you have a system of choice like New Orleans with many employers, then a teacher who's not happy at school A or school B or doesn't fit or doesn't get along with the principal, there's a lot of other places they can go find jobs. Not true for a district, an urban district. If you leave a district, you're going to have to move, you know, or commute a long way to go to another district to get a job.
1: So if I were a critic of the charter school system, and I weren't a critic because I was worried about union membership, what might my critique be? I mean, I've heard, for example, that there's an unevenness to the way that they played themselves out. What are honest criticisms of the charter system that are not just selfish?
0: Well, I would say the one that has had the most reality behind it is that in some places, they haven't done a good job of creating equal opportunity for kids with disabilities.
1: Right.
0: And the problem is they don't have enough money. And it varies state to state. But on average, they get 75 cents for every dollar that a district-operated school gets. And, you know, you get a kid with severe disabilities, that can cost, you know, $60,000, $70,000, $80,000 a year to educate because you have to give them one-on-one care. So charters have sometimes under those circumstances discouraged and told parents, we can't really educate your child. This happened in New Orleans and they realized we have to change our funding formula. We've got to make it so that a kid who's more difficult to educate gets more money. And that's what they did. And it really turned things around. It created an incentive for the charters to get creative about handling kids with disabilities. In other cities, that's, in some places, that's still a problem.
1: There's a lot of kind of voucher cachet going on. Vouchers are the answer. Just give parents $7,500 or $9,000 and they will spend those EDJO dollars as they wish. You're not particularly a fan of this system.
0: No, it's for two reasons. One thing we learned from chartering is that parents who have low incomes and didn't get much education themselves, maybe they dropped out or maybe they were immigrants. They came from a country and only got a sixth grade education or whatever. When they send their kids to a school and it's safe and warm and nurturing, that's enough, even if the kids aren't learning much. That was a surprise to me. I thought parental choice would create real accountability for the charter schools, but we learned that no, you need another layer. You need an authorizer that holds them accountable. With vouchers, with the exception of two states, the rest of them, there's no accountability. And there are a lot of lousy private schools out there, especially when they're educating kids for $7,500 or $9,000 a child, when, you know, that's less than half the national average for public schools. The bigger reason is we're at a point in history where, you know, the rich are getting richer, the college educated are doing better and better, and then people without college education are doing worse and worse, and we're splitting. And that's behind our political problems. If we go to vouchers for everybody, what will happen is people will add money to the voucher because they love their children. I would do the same. And they will buy the best education they can afford for their children. And so we'll have $50,000 schools and $40,000 schools, and then we'll have the public schools that might be at $10,000 or $15,000. And people without any extra cash, that will just widen the gap.
1: Exacerbate the class system in America and the haves and the have-nots. We need to take a break. When we come back, I want to ask you how well the New Orleans model can be scaled for the country. Talking with my friend David Osborne about education and particularly his new documentary, Turnaround, and his book, Reinventing American Schools. We'll be back in just a moment.
2: 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This is David Horton. 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
1: Welcome back to the special edition of Listening to America. I'm Clay Jenkins. I'm talking to David Osborne. David and I had dinner in Boston not so long ago. It was a glorious evening. We talked about a wide range of subjects, most of which are not part of this conversation, but I'm intrigued by all the things you're doing that are not really sort of standard issue things to do with one's life. Write a novel about Lewis and Clark and a whole range of other really extraordinary things that you're doing to keep your brain alive and to try to open new doors about how to look at life and work and education and recreation in this country. And boy, do we need that sort of innovative thinking. And I remember back when I was much younger, you too, I suppose, when Reinventing Government came out, and it rocked this country. I mean, that was an extraordinary moment. Must have been a really heady moment for you. You must have been on the road all the time and in demand everywhere. And I saw you at a number of conferences during that period. There was a kind of a Clinton-esque hopefulness that we could reinvent government. Seems like a long time ago, David.
0: Yes, and it was a hopeful time. Been downhill ever since.
1: So let me ask you this question. The New Orleans charter school movement has gotten the attention of the country and even to a certain degree the world. And I'm going to ask a really naive question. I mean, almost an idiotic question, but I would think that all parents, or most parents, and certainly all educators and school board officials would want best practices, the best possible educational outcome for the greatest number of students, period, end of story. In other words, I would think that everyone wants the same thing. Let's improve our schools. Let's have the best possible schools we can. If there are new ways of going about these, we should be skeptical, but we should examine them and we should do those things which work. To think that there's resistance on something of that importance. I mean, my man Thomas Jefferson said, if you expect to be a nation ignorant and free, you expect what never has been and never can be in a state of civilization. So you would think that everyone would get it, that the Archimedean lever for everything really begins with education, and it should be in everyone's interest to do it right, and that nobody would try to resist because what? Our habits are different. We haven't done it that way before. We're scared. We don't want to change. We don't like innovation. It's just, I can't even believe that people would resist.
0: Or because we run a teachers union and we make $200,000 a year or $300,000 a year, and
1: not the teachers, but the ones who run the unions.
0: All right. Yeah, and but, the dues are, the money's going down. We got a financial pinch. And
1: all right, well, fair enough, David. But risk. But answer my question. So is this scalable? Could this be done in 50 states?
0: Yes, it could. And in fact, it's being done in some other places. Washington, D.C., Congress passed a law creating a charter system in D.C. in the mid-90s. And today, 48% of the students in D.C. go to charter schools and 52% go to district-operated schools. And in 2007, the mayor got control of the schools, did away with the elected school board. Ever since then, that's when he hired Michelle Rhee, you may remember. She came in and she broke a lot of eggs. She was a real reformer. I mean, I have a lot of admiration for her, but she alienated a lot of people in the process. But ever since, that district has embraced a lot of change, a lot of innovation, and is doing a good job. And DC is the second fastest improving district over the last 20 years. Indianapolis, a Democratic mayor in about 2000, he was running for office, named Bart Peterson. There had been a Republican senator who had introduced a charter bill, and it lost every year for like 5 years. So Bart made a deal. I'll push it too, and we'll have a bipartisan bill. And they got it passed, and it gave the mayor of Indianapolis the ability to authorize charter schools. He appointed one of his bright young aides named David Harris to set up that office and lead the authorizing, and they did a great job of it, and their charters were great and expanded and expanded and expanded. And the elected school board finally hired a reformer as superintendent who believed in his bones in school autonomy, in empowering principals and teachers. And they together went to the legislature and got a bill passed that allowed the district to create what they call innovation network schools, which are charter schools by another name. That worked. And recently, the legislature created, based on a local commission that made recommendations, they created a new mayoral appointed board that has authority over both systems. And it's going to standardize the money so that charters get as much per child as the district schools do. It's going to make sure that transportation is provided to both sets of students, and it's going to be in charge of accountability and be able to close schools that are failing and replace them with stronger schools. And so it's the New Orleans model emerging, and they're up to almost two-thirds of the schools there are charters or innovation network schools. They're well past halfway. They now have a mayoral appointed board that will have the power to move the system and make it a system like New Orleans. It doesn't matter if they're called charter schools. That's the magic is not in the word. You can call them innovation schools or renaissance schools. What matters is that they have a lot of autonomy and they're held accountable and they're schools of choice. It's that simple.
1: All right. So you mentioned Indianapolis and Washington, D.C. I'm making kind of a mental list. Chicago, Baltimore, Detroit, New York.
0: So Chicago was on this path. Started in the 90s. Paul Vallas was there superintendent, then Arnie Duncan. And it got derailed in 2012 or so when Rahm Emanuel was mayor and there was a big strike. They closed a bunch of schools and there was a backlash and a big teacher strike. And in the settlement, they agreed to back off of chartering. So
1: why?
0: Politics. I don't remember the details, but it was politically impossible, really, for the mayor to stay on that same track. You know, he wanted to get reelected.
1: Boy, if I were the mayor of Newark and I heard that a place like New Orleans was able to turn things around, I would send people there tomorrow, go find out about this, learn what mistakes they made along the way so we don't have to make them, hire away a few people if you can.
0: But you also would have been elected with the support of the teachers union and a lot of money from the teachers union. You would, if you did that, you would risk losing your next election. That's the reality. Newark was on this path for a while.
1: I get it, David, but it's just so upsetting to think that politics could get in the way of something as sacred as education. But so let me ask you a couple of questions about this.
0: It's a scandal.
1: What about race? What's the race factor? So when I think of New Orleans schools, I think 65 or 70% African American. Is that
0: 90?
1: 90.
0: Yeah.
1: This is not just a school performance issue. It's also a social issue involving Katrina, a long history of racism, structural racism,
0: and policing. When the feds forced New Orleans to integrate in the 60s, the whites left.
1: Of course.
0: At the lowest point, the system was 3% white. It's now back up to about 8%. They have some selective schools at all levels that are really great schools, and they still appeal to whites, but they're well integrated because, you know, 90% of the kids are black. The background of all of this is just the worst kind of racism you could imagine, starting with slavery, then Jim Crow, then white flight, and
1: after Brown v. Board of Education, one of the most startling things I ever read was that after Brown, there was just almost 100% white flight and the creation of private academies so that they could not have to admit any African-Americans, just abandoning the system to the African-American community, starving it for funds, no maintenance on the facilities. And then you say, well, why can't they perform? Well, you've rigged the system from the very beginning and not taking, say, Brown v. Board of Education seriously as a national mandate.
0: But we've proven for the last 20 years that they can perform. You need a different system. You need a system in which they're accountable for performance and there are real consequences if they don't perform, in which they have the authority to do what's necessary, and families have choices of different kinds of schools. That's the other thing I haven't mentioned, is that everybody thinks about an education, it's like, we need to find the right model. No, there's all kinds of different kids with all kinds of different needs, all kinds of different interests. What we need are a variety of different models, particularly in a city where geography makes this possible, and let the families find the model that fits their kid best. And that's what's happened in New Orleans and D.C. and Denver and Indianapolis. And, you know, you see this flowering of different kinds of schools. There's dual language Montessori schools. There's a military maritime academy in New Orleans. There's high schools that focus on getting kids ready for a middle-class job right out of high school. There's classical education schools that are all about college. There's all kinds of different models.
1: So, David, you wrote Reinventing America's Schools 2017. How did you connect with New Orleans and come on to make this documentary?
0: Well, you know, the story goes back to Reinventing Government. The book was organized around 10 principles. Common sense stuff like competition rather than monopoly. Measuring and rewarding results. Focus on customers and giving customers choices. It was laying out this new paradigm we saw emerging, particularly at the state and local level during the 80s and early 90s. At the end of the book, I wrote a final chapter and said, let's take our three biggest domestic problems and run them through these principles and see what they suggest. And one of those was public education. What popped out when I did that was what New Orleans has. It was basically a system of charter schools where the school board and superintendent steer, but nonprofits row. They operate the schools and they're all in competition and the families have choices and et cetera, et cetera. So I believed in that and I advocated that. And I was even part of a commission put together in the late 90s on the governance of America's schools, where we put out a report advocating this, which was met with deafening silence because we were about 20 years ahead of where anyone else was. So I kind of shrugged my shoulders and went to work on the novel. But the way I made a living in those days was consulting. I was part of a small firm, about 10, 15 of us who worked with, you know, leaders who had the courage to make big changes. And one of them was Mitch Landrieu, who was lieutenant governor of Louisiana. So I got to know him through the consulting. Then he got elected mayor in 2010 in New Orleans. I called him up about something else, about helping him find a police chief, but he asked me to come down and help them get started. So a colleague and I spent some time down there. I learned what was going on in the schools. This is 2010. The change is well underway. You know, the data is already mind-blowing that schools are improving rapidly from, you know, from the very bottom, but they're coming up. When you see something like that, my impulse is, I got to write a book about that.
1: And you did.
0: And then I looked around and realized what was happening in D.C. and Denver and Indianapolis and decided to include other cities in the book as well.
1: All right. So I want to talk a little bit about Leslie Jacobs. She's an amazing human being. She's one of the centerpieces of your film. And we see that a lot of this happened some 20 years ago. So she's no longer the young hothead that she was back then. But she's a white woman. She takes on this predominantly black system and is roughed up in all sorts of ways, was a controversial figure, but unrelenting, and manages to really play a gigantic role. Talk about her. What possesses somebody to become that committed to fight against impossible odds to fix America?
0: Yeah, I don't know. Leslie's one of the most amazing people I've ever met. In 1992, when Bill Clinton was running for president, Leslie decided to run for school board because there was a big call by the union and everybody else. We need a better school board. And so she ran, and she ran in a black district. She went door to door in the public housing project, and she got elected. And then she tried hard to get the district to do something, to take their worst high school, you know, where 10% of those who started freshman year actually graduated.
1: Oh,
0: and on any given day, one third of the students were not present.
1: Right, so there's an absentee rate of 30% or more per day.
0: Yes.
1: The graduation rate is pitiful.
0: Let's just take this school and let's close it and then start over. Give the building to a new team. And, you know, they wouldn't do it. So she served one term and then got herself appointed to the state board and started pushing. And the state superintendent, when I was doing the research, was a guy named Paul Pasterick. And he said to me, Leslie Jacobs is a force of nature multiplied by 10.
1: Wow.
0: But, you know, the great thing is, yes, she was white. She's Jewish. And a lot of the reformers were white that made this happen. And that was part of the dynamic. A lot of the black community in New Orleans hated it.
1: Didn't like this, these outsiders coming in and telling them what was wrong.
0: Yeah. But they gradually handed the reins to local black folks. And if you go there now, you'll find a school board that's mostly black, black superintendent. You know, each charter school or group of schools has a board. You'll find those with a lot of black folks on them. You'll find most of the principals are black. It's 70% of the teachers are black. It's a local black run school system now. It's just run according to different rules.
1: So, and David, this Leslie Jacobs is so intriguing to me. I really loved watching her in this film. I loved her confidence. I love seeing her evolve over the course of years. And then I thought, all right, so I don't want to be too snarky, but who do you want to be the national leader of the American education system? Somebody from WWE, the wrestling corporation, or someone like Leslie Jacobs, who actually believes in education?
0: Yeah, for sure.
1: So what's going on? I mean, here's somebody, almost anyone would want her to be in charge of education somewhere. And yet we choose somebody who's run a professional wrestling outfit.
0: The American people apparently voted for Donald Trump twice.
1: I hear that. So how can people get your film? I liked your film a great deal. How can they watch it?
0: They go to a platform called kinema.com, K-I-N-E-M-A.
1: Well, obviously you didn't graduate from high school because it's cinema.
0: Right, but this platform is Kinema.
1: I know, it's Kinema, K-I-N-E-M-A .com.
0: You just use their search function to search for Turnaround, and you'll find it. It costs you $1.99 to watch it.
1: Well, I urge people to watch it because it's so moving when you realize, I mean, this is not like taking a mediocre school in Sydney, Nebraska and turning it around. This is like taking on the very nadir, the very bottom of the American
0: Probably the worst system in America at the time.
1: And what I kept thinking as I looked at your book and watched the film, David, is how much indifference has been built into the public education system in America. Like, this is how it is. There's nothing to be done about it. Well, here's what we're up against. These families are broken. These young people come, they don't have shoes or they haven't eaten. Don't talk to us about excellence. There's nothing that can be done. We're just a holding tank for young people before they join gangs or whatever it is. And that level of indifference is such a toxic element in American life.
0: Yeah.
1: And it had to be sky high in a place like New Orleans, where you have the school board engaged in corruption, bribery, sex scandals, and all the business.
0: It's so exciting to do research on this because the people running charter schools they're not going to accept that indifference. That's the whole reason they're there. You remember when we were young, the Peace Corps?
1: Sure.
0: Kind of people who went into the Peace Corps?
1: Yes.
0: Those are the people in the charter schools. It's that we gotta make the world a better place.
1: AmeriCorps, the Peace Corps, all those things.
0: Yeah. Writing this book, researching this book and this film, so gratifying because these people are doing great stuff.
1: And they're committed.
0: You know, people who are really believe in what they're doing tend not to be too defensive. I mean, they talk to you about their problems and their warts. They were very open. It's just a wonderful set of communities.
1: All right. So kinema.com. For $2, you can watch this film, which is called Turnaround. You can read your book, Reinventing American Schools, which you can get on all the usual platforms and so on and so forth. Let me ask you, assuming we could fix it, are we creating the right kind of adults for the 21st century, even when it's going well?
0: And that's a whole ball of wax that we could spend another hour on.
1: We should.
0: But obviously, we need very different schools. We need to teach people how to think, how to create, how to work with other folks. But the good news is, particularly in the charter sector, because of the flexibility, it's going on. I mean, I told you over dinner about this charter group in California and Washington State, Summit Public Schools. They've just reinvented the way a school is run. And the nut of it is the kids do their knowledge acquisition on computers. And they've got software that they spent years developing and that they share with anyone in the country. Where the teachers concentrate is on the seminars and the projects, the critical thinking. And then every so often, every 6 to 8 weeks, I forget whether it's 6 or 8, they do 2 weeks of what they call expeditions, which are basically experiential education. Could be one group puts on a play. Could be another group goes on a trip. Could be another group does investigative research on some issue. But it gives the regular faculty 2 weeks to recharge and figure out how to get better. And then they have a special faculty whose expertise is leading these expeditions. So they kind of have three pieces. There's the knowledge acquisition on kids' laptops, and then there's the seminars and projects and stuff that the teachers do intensively, and then there's these expeditions. And I just saw a podcast that by the system leaders that because of AI, they're now reinventing again. So that's what we need. We need a system. And this is why I focus on the system rather than this one school model. We need a system that pushes everyone to innovate and to solve problems and rewards those who succeed and eliminates failures. You know,
1: you would think that would be the obvious mission statement of the American public school system. We're out of time. Let me ask you one exit question really quickly. Jefferson says, if you expect to be a nation ignorant and free, you expect what never has been and never can be in the state of civilization. Are you, David Osborne, net optimistic or net pessimistic about our school systems in America?
0: I'm sad to say that I'm pretty pessimistic.
1: Yeah, me too.
0: I used to say back in the 90s when reinventing government was a big deal. And, you know, as you said, I was giving lots of speeches and consulting and everything. I used to say if the unions are successful in blocking charter schools and blocking other changes, blocking changes in the way a school district operates, then the public's finally going to get tired of it and they're going to go for vouchers. And that's what's happened.
1: Here we are.
0: We've now got 16 or 17 states which have universal voucher bills, meaning...
1: And your view is that that is not the solution to the set of problems that we're facing. We've got to leave it there. Thank you, David Osborne. I so appreciate you. People can go find your film, Turnaround, and also your most recent book, Reinventing American Schools. We'll see you all next week for another important edition of Listening to America.

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1: KHEN is supported by Salida Mercantile, an F Street art gallery in the Salida Creative District. The Salida Mercantile hosts a variety of art pieces from more than 20 local artists, including photography from Lars Lieber. The Salida Mercantile also offers a selection of souvenirs and is open Thursday through Monday, 10 a.m. to 7 p.m.
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0: 7 years ago, on August 25th, 2019, all across the nation, bells rang out in commemoration of the 400th anniversary of 1619. That was the year the first Africans arrived on a ship in British North America.
1: We know that John Rolfe, he's capturing inventory when they're coming off the ship, and he makes a note that there are 20 and odd Africans on this ship. That is historic, just that little line, that there are 20 and odd. And when we saw that, it was like mind-blowing.
0: From Virginia Humanities, this is With Good Reason. I'm Sarah McConnell. Today on the show, we remember 1619.
2: And not a day goes by when I don't think about, you know, the experiences, you know, of those people and what they had to endure. It's kind of haunting. It's a haunting power source for me. You know, I can always reach back and say, okay, this is what my ancestors endured. I'm really their dream, you know, personified.
0: The ship with the first Africans landed at Point Comfort in Virginia, which is now known as Fort Monroe. Terry Brown is park superintendent at Fort Monroe and spoke with me about what this history means to him. Terry, you're superintendent of the National Park at Fort Monroe in Hampton, Virginia, where the first Africans landed in North America. Their arrival has special meaning to you and your own family. Tell me what you learned.
1: Well, I learned that it's a very emotional process. You know, working in a space like this, you know, sometimes I look out my office and I realize that I'm 200 yards away from the first landing of Africans in North America. And then on the other side of my office, there's a big open field where the same place they were enslaved was the same place where they gained their freedom through the contraband decision. So it's quite emotional.
0: There's a tree nearby that may be so old it was witness to the docking of that ship and the disembarking of the 20 or so first Africans.
1: Yes, it's called the Algernon Oak Tree, and I call it the Witness Tree. When I first arrived here, a number of my partners gave me a tour of the park. And when we stopped at that location, and they mentioned that the tree was 500 plus years old, I had to pause for a second and think, wow, that is amazing. It witnessed the American Indians in this space,
0: right
1: on these shores. They saw them fishing and canoeing. They saw Captain John Smith and Christopher Newport. They saw the first Africans landing here. The largest stone fort in America, they saw enslaved people building that. And they also witnessed the very first black president making it a national monument.
0: Do you ever stop and try to picture what it looked like, what the experience was for those first Africans arriving on that ship?
1: Well, it's interesting. I remember doing some research, and there was an explorer in 1830. He made a notation that a squirrel could climb from one treetop to another for 1,000 miles and never touch the ground. That's 1830. And we're talking about 1619 when they show up. You would have to imagine there are no roads, no street lights. It would have been a very, very different place. We know that these Africans were taken from their homeland in Angola. They were put on a slave ship. And that ship went about 2,000 miles until it landed in Veracruz, New Mexico. And it was attacked by two pirate privateer ships, one called the White Lion, the other the Treasurer. They discovered Africans on this ship, and they sort of separated them out. And the two ships made their way up the coast, and they encountered a storm. And the White Lion managed to make it through first. In late August 1619, it anchored at Point Comfort, Virginia, which is Fort Monroe today.
0: And who lived at Point Comfort? Who would have greeted this ship?
1: Well, that's interesting because you know there were Kickitan Indians there. Captain William Tucker would have been there. John Rolfe would have been there. And what's interesting about when they arrive is two of the enslaved were taken into the home of Captain William Tucker. He was the commander of the fort. Their names were Anthony and Isabella. And we know that they would get married, and in 1624, they would have a child by the name of William Tucker. The crazy and most amazing part of this story is that there's a family in Hampton, Virginia, that can trace their family line all the way to William Tucker.
0: So much of the stories of enslaved Africans is not known because people became sort of markers in ledger books. How do we know about William Tucker, this first baby born of the two Africans?
1: Well, there was a group by the name of Project 1619 that's been doing the research on this for 20 plus years. And they have done an amazing amount of research on this topic. We know that John Rolfe makes a notation in his notes. He's capturing inventory when they're coming off the ship, and he makes a note that there are 20 and odd Africans on this ship. That is historic, just that little line. That
0: 20, there are 20 and odd.
1: And when we saw that, it was like mind-blowing. John Rolfe is the sort of the secretary. He's sort of making notes, reporting back to England. He was married to Pocahontas, if you remember that story. But he's making notes of all the things that are happening, daily logs. And when he makes note of 20 and odd Africans getting off the ship at Point Comfort, that is a game changer.
0: Other than the man and the woman who gave birth to William Tucker, do we know anything about the other 18 or so Africans who were brought to this area?
1: It's one of the parts of history that's a little vague. I would imagine many of them would disperse out into the colony. They would go up to Jamestown. You know, when the treasurer arrives a couple of days later, it goes up to Jamestown. And Jamestown has, they've basically discovered a remain of one of the enslaved Africans, Angela. And it's fascinating. It's definitely something folks should see. These stories are, they're rich, and we have a lot to learn. I mean, this is just beginning.
0: Jamestown is a settlement called the first permanent English settlement in the New World. That was settled by John Smith and these others in 1607, only 12 years before these first Africans arrive at Point Comfort. What can you tell us about this woman whose body was found at Jamestown?
1: I'm still learning myself. I know she was in the home of William Pierce, one of the wealthy landowners up there. And I think what's important to know is that, you know, in the early days when these colonists are here, they're trying to figure out how to survive. They're trying to discover new resources. And you know, these Africans that are here, they knew how to cultivate rice, sugar, and cotton. And all those things were really important because in the early stages, no one was really surviving. We know, I believe it was in 1610, they had about 1,000 colonists here. And the next year, they were down to 50. They had resorted to cannibalism and everything. But these Africans, they had already knew how to cultivate these things. And it's not until they're here where you start to see progress. They knew how to cultivate the land. They knew how, they knew the religions, the laws. They knew how trade worked. So they were critical to this early exploration.
0: Something else momentous happened in this same spot of Fort Monroe, where the first 20 or so Africans were brought to the New World. And this happened in the Civil War, when a few enslaved men escaped and asked for asylum from a northern general.
1: Yes. In 1850, there was a fugitive slave law, which basically meant that if an enslaved person ran away, then you had the authority to go and get them and bring them back. By the time we get to 1861 and the war breaks out, Virginia is across the water, is building fortifications. And there's these three men by the name of Frank Baker, James Townsend, Shepherd Mallory. They're told that they're going to be sold down south. Well, they get in a skiff in the middle of the night. They make their way over to Fort Monroe. Now, they don't know if they're going to be shot, they're going to be returned. We know that weeks before that, the Union soldiers are turning enslaved people back and returning them to the Confederates. There's this general by the name of Benjamin Butler, who had sort of been a thorn in the South and the North, in Lincoln's side throughout the war. And Lincoln is just trying to find a place to put him. Well, he shows up, and he is notified that three men are at the gate. He accepts them in, and the next day, a few people show up. By Monday, close to 100. by October, we're talking 10,000 plus enslaved people would make their way to Fort Monroe. And over time, it would be called Freedom's Fortress.
0: That's mind-blowing to think three men who could have been shot were brought into this mighty fortress. And did you say within days or weeks, thousands?
1: Within days. We're talking hundreds, and by October, thousands.
0: Let me picture that. Where were these thousands coming from, and how did they get there and not be shot by their masters?
1: By boat, by train, the Underground Railroad. They were really, really just, you know, you have to keep in mind, wherever the Union was located, just imagine a big light over that camp. So Fort Monroe never changed hands. It was always in Union control. So if you were an enslaved person, you knew that was a place where opportunity existed. It was a perfect marriage. You know, General Butler shows up and there's the Union over there. It's just a mind-blowing moment, because that act right there would lead to Confiscation Act 1, 2, and the Emancipation Proclamation.
0: Should these three men be celebrated as the fathers of the Emancipation Proclamation in some ways?
1: I absolutely think they should be honored and remembered for that. And I don't think they were really thinking in that fashion. They just wanted freedom. They knew they were going to be sold down south. And that's how life is. You never know when you're going to make a change. That's all of us.
0: You know, 1619 is exciting history, but also very hard history. We want to celebrate the accomplishments of African Americans in this country, and these were the first, but also recognize the violence that they sustained over 400 years. What does it feel like for you personally to be working on these memorialization efforts and feel the weight of that history?
1: It is so special to be able to bring this to the American people. I think there's a large segment of society that simply doesn't know about slavery or doesn't know what happened in the creation of our country. You cannot talk about American history without including slavery. And to be able to bring that in a way where people can listen to it is where I want to go. Just think for this, for example. If I pulled up to a gas station and you was on the other side of that, and I peeked around and I said, hey, let's talk about slavery. You would probably look at me like I had three eyes. I couldn't talk to you about slavery in the grocery store. But when I'm in this National Park Service uniform, there is an opportunity. There's a trust. You understand the brand. You understand that we do our research. There's an opportunity for healthy dialogue. And I take full advantage of that. And I know that change can happen, because I've traveled across this country and I've met people from all walks of life. And I hear people say all the time, well, the other side is never going to listen. That hasn't been my experience. I think people want to know about it. I just think they don't want to have fingers pointed at them. And we have to create opportunities where listening and conversation can take place in the same space.
0: You in Fort Monroe on the 400th anniversary of 1619.

0: history. And I think there's a bright future for us. We also had a archival photo taken of the entire audience. We brought in a drone and it captured everyone there. And the reason why I wanted to do that was so that in 399 years from now, when they turn the page, they'll look and see who was there, who honored those ancestors, who brought it all home and made America proud.
1: Terry Brown, thank you for sharing this with me today on With Good Reason.
0: Thank you. It was a pleasure. Take care.

0: mentioned William Tucker, the first African-American baby born on British American soil. Today, William Tucker's descendants remember his legacy and are sharing their history with the world. Producer Melissa Gismondi from our former sister podcast, Backstory, traveled to Hampton, Virginia to speak with members of the Tucker family.
1: This is our birthplace. This is where we came, 1619. So we need to understand and respect all of the contributions that our ancestors made.
2: So do you mean the contributions of building America?
1: Yes.
2: Sweat and blood and tears.
1: Yeah. And not just, you know, and starting off here, building the colonies that were getting started. And then over the years, what we've done. But this is the birthplace. This is the beginning. And their contributions have started right here. And that's significant to me.
3: This is a gateway to let people know that this piece of history is a very significant piece of history that needs to be recognized, and the truth needs to be told.
1: And it's,
2: as the stories are shared, and as we continue to do research into our family, there are a lot of branches to this tree, and so to hear different stories of what happened to our family, bits and pieces, makes it real. And it's not just us. We're all a descendants from one family or one branch or another. So to talk about those stories, to hear those stories, sometimes it will bring tears to your eyes, because it's not just a story that you read in the book. It's your family and things that we endured over the years of slavery and those who were free and, you know, the labor that was put into building America. It's a lot more there than chains and, you know, treated as savages or things of that nature. It's deep.
3: And this is American history that we like the country to know. This is just not about us. It's American history. They need to know that wasn't talked about in school, and it needs to be reinforced or told. They need to put more emphasis on this piece of history because it's the beginning of the arrival. I mean, just how significant can something like that be? It's just...
1: And it's inspiring. Not only did it inspire us, but it's inspiring all African Americans to look at their own roots and past and find out the connections that are there and how much history they can uncover.
0: That was Vincent and Verandel Tucker and Walter Jones.

0: For Seneca Lofton, the story of 1619 and the stories of Black history in general inspire his socially conscious musical poetry. He's a teacher and a lecturer at Norfolk State University, but in his spare time, Seneca Lofton makes beats and performs spoken word as part of the hip-hop group Black Lion Insurgents. What has inspired you to use poetry and the spoken word to address social issues like racism?
1: Yeah, poetry for me has always been, a resistance.

0: been like a creative medium, like for my resistance and my ability to kind of interact with the world as you know, an individual, like journeying through. It's kind of like my blues or my jazz.
1: There are two pieces in particular that I'd love you to play for us and introduce. One is called On This Road, and the other is Chant for Charlottesville.
0: Yeah, I composed On This Road, you know, definitely from a point of view of, you know, trying to track my journey, you know, within American, you know, society at large. And I think it definitely portrays, you know, the resistance and the brilliance, you know, of people who are just trying to struggle through a particular, you know, circumstance. Let's hear that now.
2: My spirit's bigger than small visions of loyalty, long

0: alone, I swing machetes in this wilderness. I walk through the devil's playground, tribal war paint on my face. Ideas sharp like razor blades and close encounters. I counter robotic slogans of patriotism, carbon copy declarations of faith, anti-tradition until it becomes tradition. I rebel against the status quo with hopes to climb skyscrapers, liberate self from doubts. Roses born from concrete still grow. Henceforth, I know warriors are built to navigate the weather.
1: It's hard to survive this world.
2: Yeah, it's hard to survive out here, man.
0: So, you know, on this road was definitely, you know, a labor of love, a labor of passion, and a labor of, you know, conviction. So Chant for Charlottesville was really about, you know, identifying with the struggle of people that were protesting in Charlottesville, you know, 2017. And I had already intended to write a poem about that, but then it became something else once, you know, I found out that Heather Heyer had passed. So that's what Chant for Charlottesville was all about.
3: You dedicated Chant for Charlottesville to Heather Heyer. She was the woman who was killed when she was trying to protest with many others. The armed men carrying torches and chanting racist and anti-Semitic slogans. Let's listen to Chant for Charlottesville.
0: Flip the page, stalk the pavement, pay homage to resistance, burn for tomorrow. In the middle of sorrow, we request a residence on the sun. A suite where rage has a heavenly sound, where misery is fuel for struggle, where a freedom fighter can scream her encouragement for the cause, for liberty, for dignity. This poem is Emma Goldman shaking a radical fist. This poem is Jimi Hendrix playing the national anthem. Flip the page, stalk the pavement, pay homage to resistance, burn for tomorrow. She gave her breath to break stone, to crack patriarchy, to spark revolution, to uproot racism, to liberate justice from an American tomb. She was a bomb, a glitch in the heart of system, an empowered wind sweeping through Charlottesville. The change was loaded on its back. Henceforth, hoist the flag of truth seekers. Celebrate the living, honor the fallen, prepare for generations. Flip the page, stalk the pavement, pay homage to resistance, burn for tomorrow. This is social winter, we play blues in hostile environments. Stir the morning brew like Miles Davis breathing for the people. Building temples through music, through epic compositions. We stomp the earth, she stomped the earth. Monuments are not enough, monuments are not enough. We need policies, changes and behavior.
3: I love the lyrics you gave. She gave her breath to break stone, to crack patriarchy, to spark revolution, to uproot racism, to liberate justice from an American tomb.
0: Ha. Wow. Wow. Just hearing it read back is definitely, you know, different, you know. But I really just tried to capture what I believe her essence, you know, to be without, you know, necessarily knowing her. And poems have that ability. You know, sometimes you can write a poem from your personal perspective, and sometimes you embody somebody else's experience and somebody else's story. And that was what that poem was really about. So I try to bring in all these different, you know, symbols and people.
3: I understand that there is a press in Detroit, Broadside Lotus Press, that is creating an anthology of the 400-year anniversary of 1619, when the first Africans came to North America, caught, captured in Africa, and dragged to North America. They've accepted a couple of your pieces to go into that anthology. Tell me about those pieces.
0: The first one, I believe, was called For Trayvon Martin, Jordan Davis, and Those Who Will Die Tomorrow. That particular poem was really about young black males experiencing, you know, this really weird experiment, American experiment, where they're experiencing not just violence and problems in their own community. They have to worry about, you know, vigilantism and things of that nature. So once again, I tried to kind of embody those experiences, being, you know, a black male and knowing that I could go out into, you know, into my day and have a problem with somebody, and that gun, you know, being the ultimate neutralizer. I really just tried to capture, you know, everything that has been happening with black folks, especially in the last, you know, few years when it's come to these senseless, you know, unarmed killings.
3: Now that you are in Virginia, You are teaching at Norfolk State University, which is just across the water from where those first 20 or so Africans were brought over in a slave ship off the shore of Virginia. Do you feel their presence?
4: Oh, absolutely. Not a day goes by when I don't think about, you know, the experiences, you know, of those people and what they had to endure. You know, not being able to, like, you know, say goodbye to loved ones and things of that nature. You're not being able to bring, you know, of course, you know, luggage or anything, you know, family, you know, materials, any heirlooms. Just were packed onto these ships, you know, tightly or loosely in some respects, and brought over. And everything they had, you know, being encompassed in their minds, you know, their traditions, their spirituality, maybe some of the books they've read, you know, some of the people they met along the way. So really, they were like prisoners of war that were coming over. And so not a day goes by when I'm, you know, at Norfolk State or even at where I'm at during the day, which is at Chesapeake Bay Academy teaching literature. Yeah, I go to Norfolk State a little bit later on. But at the same time, you know, anytime, you know, I'm writing or anytime I go into Norfolk, you know, of course, that sentiment is there and that presence is there. And it's kind of haunting. It's a haunting power source for me. You know, I can always reach back and say, OK, this is what my ancestors endured. I'm really their dream, you know, personified. And so where I'm at is probably what they were believing that generations maybe would experience, you know, as long as they endured. You know, so you know, you had people who fought back. You had people who ran away. You had people who just simply say, you know what, I'm going to raise these children, and hopefully one of these, you know, children, you know, will be free. One of these generations will break the mold and break the cycle. But I think, you know, like, you know, we have to have that awareness. You know, we have to have that awareness about ourselves, because we're in a political climate now, and reparations for slavery is a talking point, you know, on the political stage. And so that's got people thinking and questioning, like, you know, have we really reconciled this? Have we really repaired the damage, you know, of American slavery, especially when it comes to economics, things of that nature? So definitely when I go to Norfolk State, that power, you know, is always there. And I always feel it necessary, you know, to bring that into my classroom, because I feel it's, you know, definitely my responsibility to kind of teach that to them, make them aware of it and where we are, you know, as a people going forward.
3: Seneca Lofton, what a pleasure. Thank you for talking with me on With Good Reason.
4: Absolutely, no problem. 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
3: 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We'll be back momentarily.
5: Talk about resistance, package struggle, deliver the good news.
3: Welcome back to With Good Reason from Virginia Humanities. I'm Sarah McConnell. For the rest of the episode, we're discussing the story of Gabriel, an enslaved blacksmith who organized an anti-slavery rebellion in Richmond, Virginia in 1800. Gabriel and his co-conspirators were not successful with their goal of ending slavery. Instead, they were found out and executed, and the state of Virginia instituted a vicious crackdown on black people. But now Richmond's activists and historians are making sure Gabriel's legacy of freedom lives on. One of those community leaders is Anna Edwards, a professor of history at Virginia Commonwealth University. Along with Free Egun Femi and the organization called Untold RVA, Edwards has helped bring the story of Gabriel into the public consciousness. Anna, you live in a city that had not just a central role in the American slave trade, maybe the central role. They say that 350,000 people were sold into slavery in a part of Richmond called Shaco Bottom. Is that memorialized now?
6: I'd say it's in process. This story has been evolving for the last, I think, 15 to 20 years. I think what's happened is that people have come to accept that the history is true, and so now they are startled by the fact that there hasn't been memorialization. And the fact that it's now underway makes people both hopeful and impatient at the same time.
3: Tell me about Gabriel. When was he born? Who was he?
6: Gabriel lived in a time of revolution. He was born around 1776. He grew up on a plantation just north of the city of Richmond in Virginia. And he grew up in a period when the rhetoric of both independence and equality of man was in the air, not only in what would become the United States, but also most timely in Haiti, what was the island of Saint-Domingue in the Caribbean. This was a French colony that was one of the most wealthy, most profit-producing colonies in the New World. And it was in complete rebellion, led by a man who most school children know as Toussaint Louverture. And at that moment, he was actively proclaiming that, not unlike the French Revolution, that this rhetoric of the equality of man and the right to liberty was a human right that all people should claim. And the entire colony was in rebellion. It was a rebellion that lasted 14 years. For Gabriel specifically, or for Virginians, the year 1800 was the year when the rebellion was at its height. Toussaint Louverture, as general of this rebellion, had control of the entire island of Saint-Domingue, which means the French and the Spanish governed colonies. This is an incredible kind of inspiration, and because of that, politicians, especially when they were running for office, liked to throw around the fact that they were terrified that black people would take inspiration from Haiti.
3: When was the Haiti uprising?
6: It began in 1791. It finished in 1804.
3: So Gabriel was 24 years old when he planned an extensive uprising in Richmond. How extensive?
6: Many historians calculate the figures to be between 500 and 1,000 in the Richmond and sort of central Virginia area, and that there were people who were in the know that could have numbered as many as 2,000 to 5,000. Sometimes people take it all the way up to 10,000, but I think that's just people getting excited.
3: Tell me about the rebellion itself. Gabriel wasn't just planning to get out of here. Hey, guys, here's my plan. It was a plan to end slavery.
6: That's right. That's right. It's really important to understand that. It's also important to understand that Gabriel actually wasn't the originator of the plot. There was another man, and his name is not preserved in the same way. And I think the point has been that there were several people who came together and decided this was a thing to do. And Gabriel had certain advantages and a certain charisma, one that was, you know, leaned towards leadership capacity. And he was ultimately actually elected, according to the testimony. He was elected by his fellow conspirators to take that leadership role. And from that point, they referred to him as General Gabriel.
3: Were they from his same plantation?
6: Many of them were. His two brothers were on the same plantation, but there were adjacent plantations from which many of the others came. But in addition, Gabriel was someone who spent time in the city of Richmond, usually on hired contracts to work for other people. So that gave him both mobility and access. One of the most common ways to get access, aside from just encountering people on the street, was being able to hang out in taverns. And there was a time in Shaco Bottom when taverns of the working classes were a little bit more permissive about having blacks and whites drinking together and talking together in the same space. But also, if you think about it, the Haitian Revolution was the biggest news going at that time. And it was the kind of thing that would be talked about casually. And so the inspiration of that, but also what that represents in terms of the way people gathered, is the fact that there's a network. It may be an informal network, but people are accustomed to getting and passing information in these face-to-face encounters. So they're taking place for Gabriel and his conspirators in town, but also in the secret spaces where they might meet.
3: Such as?
6: Brook Creek was one of those places. So secluded along the waterway, and a place where nobody would be bothered with eavesdropping.
3: It's just hard to imagine people getting word to thousands of people on disparate plantations and coordinating a single day, a single hour.
6: It's remarkable. It was, and apparently it took place over the course of about 6 months. And, you know, the only thing you can do is try to understand how things worked on a daily basis in the 18th century. And the fact that there's a lot of coming and going between plantations, a lot of coming and going, because that's the only way
3: right.
6: to get news, information, and frankly, conduct business.
3: Tell me about the rebellion itself. What was the plan?
6: Yeah, the night of August 30th, the plan was that there would be basically three groups that would make their way to Richmond. One group would go off to the warehouse district and set a fire in order to draw the militia. Another group would head to the armory, which at that point was housed at the state capitol, and they would collect arms. And the third group would come in and they would meet up at a certain spot, now fully armed and with the militia fully distracted, and head towards the governor's house, take the governor, who was James Monroe at that time, and take him captive and negotiate with him for the end of slavery.
3: It's fascinating. They are mirroring the founders and their own revolution against England.
6: That's right. It's that simple, or should have been.
3: What happened? What thwarted them?
6: A storm and betrayal.
3: Huge storm.
6: Enormous storm. That kind of storm that just opens up and washes roadways and fills creeks and basically prevented them from moving. At the same time, there were two in the inner circle who changed their mind and decided to tell their owner that this had happened. Basically, those who were going to regroup in order to carry out the rebellion when the storm subsided realized that they weren't going to be able to do that. And so basically it dissipated. People just either didn't show up or began to leave the area because they knew that they were going to be identified.
3: I've read that Governor Monroe ordered a terrifying crackdown on African Americans in Virginia.
6: Yes. He ordered the militia, and he also deputized more and more men into that militia. It was devastating, because not only for those who were actually arrested and then put on trial, but also for those who would incidentally pay the price for simply being nearby, being enslaved, knowing the people who were accused of being involved, or just simply didn't, were in the wrong place at the wrong time. The crackdown was really quite tremendous. And I believe that they estimate that somewhere in the order of at least dozens of people may have lost their lives and certainly suffered some consequences as a result of that, of the wide-scale persecution in their attempt to find the people who they believed were responsible. And this is really the order of the day for enslaved Black people at this time. This kind of tactic used to terrorize them into, you know, staying close to home and not participating in these things, or into simply paying a price so that they could show white society that they were still in charge.
3: What did Thomas Jefferson, who was running for president at the time, write about or say about the thwarted uprising?
6: He indicated to the world that the executions that were taking place were beginning to be seen as revenge as opposed to justice, and that he recommended that Governor Monroe put a stop to them.
3: How many men were killed?
6: 26.
3: I'm so struck that one of the men, before he was hanged, apparently drew a comparison between himself and George Washington. He said, "I have nothing more to offer than what General Washington would have had to offer had he been taken by the British and put to trial." What a comparison to the cause of the revolutionaries.
6: It really reflects probably, in some way you could call it, the original sin of our country. People were quite clear and quite aware of the rhetoric that was in the air, of the ideals that were being fought for, and the very stark reality that it was intentionally not going to be applied to people of African descent. And it was not going to be applied to Indians either. And this is the kind of realization that we have to face in order to understand precisely why the country is in the struggle that it's in right now.
3: you know, you're talking about Jim Crow and the codification of this idea that African Americans are inferior to whites. You would think that in a couple of generations, though, the white people who felt that way or were brainwashed to believe it would have died off. And that now only the people still alive who might be inclined to hold that view would be a problem. And yet a few years ago in Charlottesville, it was mostly young men with rifles and assault weapons who came to assert white supremacy.
6: Racism has not gone away. And our country's history has sustained it. And one of the areas where it was most potently sustained was in our education systems. And so you have generations of people to this day who pass on what they understood to be the truth from their education, so that even young people today have an interpretation of history that secures them in the identity that they were raised with.
3: What do you mean? Give me an example of the kind of schooling. I thought children nowadays were celebrating Black History Month, were honoring Martin Luther King and other legacies of more recent review of history.
6: Sure. You can do that in February. Yeah. But also, I think it's important, you know, when we say nowadays or we say, you know, recently and we say young people, these are young people who were born of their parents and their parents, you know, were educated in an earlier time. And people carry forward their beliefs, especially if it sustains them again in their belief in who they are. And, you know, to be very specific, one organization that very specifically affected education, in particular in the South, but not exclusively, was the United Daughters of the Confederacy, who took it upon themselves very early in the 20th century to ensure that textbooks in schools told the narrative of the South in the way that they thought or they wanted to ensure people would adopt. And it gave a very sanitized version of slavery, and it spoke about Black people as if they were children, and spoke about the benevolence of whites as though they knew best in all circumstances. And this is a very, these are actually very simple, a simple delivery of profound racism that was delivered to children in their most formative years. And then they grew up and raised their children. It's very difficult, and whites who have gone through transformations of recognition about the way that they were educated will talk about how very profound that was for them to realize that they had been educated in that way and to have had to experience, you know, real life and engagement with real people in order to find out that they had been miseducated. And one of the things that I do talk about this a lot through different venues, through giving historical tours. I actually work at the American Civil War Museum, and I give guided tours of the house that's known as the White House of the Confederacy. In essence, in that way, we're on the front lines of giving information to people who are coming to a place that they, many, have traditionally seen as a shrine to that Southern narrative. And we are telling more stories. We are giving more context to what happened there. And we are speaking truth to that narrative. And it is an opportunity that we appreciate, although it can be tiring, emotionally tiring, because it means that we take on these issues directly with people who are having their eyes opened in some instances, and there are even the few who go away frustrated that we are not giving them what

Anna Edwards is a professor of history at Virginia Commonwealth University and chair of the Sacred Ground Historical Reclamation Project in Richmond, Virginia.

0: work of people like Anna Edwards has already made an impact in Richmond. One person who had a life-changing encounter with the Gabriel Memorial is the poet Joshua Poteet.
1: I learned about Gabriel from one of the state markers on Broad Street near Broad and 15th. Anna Edwards made sure that that was put up there. Like, she was one of the main people that wanted that to be there to mark the area, which is a pretty brilliant idea. And I guess it started from there. Like, I had no idea really about his story, and it kind of blew me away.
0: Poteet was so moved, he wrote a sequence of poems inspired by Gabriel's story. Here he is reading selections from Letter to Gabriel, written in the margins of Murder Ballads.
1: Now, they have an epigraph that I guess it helps people understand what the poem is about. Gabriel, today commonly, if incorrectly, known as Gabriel Prosser, was a literate enslaved blacksmith who planned a large slave rebellion in the Richmond area in the summer of 1800. Information regarding the revolt was leaked prior to its execution, and he and 25 followers were taken captive and hanged in punishment. This is called Letter to Gabriel, written in the margins of Murder Ballads. And there's an epigraph from Gary Lutz. Here's the story in the worst way. I have no business being anywhere in it. It comes between me and the life I have coming. Blood of my abyss, a legible voice, was the morning kind. The cold dawn's here, steaming through. I imagine you in a field across the river, floodplain attic, lichen brailed thin on the pump house door. You are dead in the gallows and not dead. The rope cannot claim you. It is another century. Things are not better or worse. You came without a horse and left us human hair on the tulip tree, strange among the blossoms. For years we weren't terrified. We carried around your death, its severity. The terror lasts. Your grave a wide field now, but I never thought of it as something separate. There's no other way to say it. I was built by slaves. Carved skin, white pine like sand and tobacco, and the Poteet name that pulls me from you. Say the words the fields would speak. The bloodline stops here. All the sleeping Poteets, all their skin impossible to see, all their land and gauze light, all the asphalt and rain between us, all the kerosene on the carpet, kudzu weaving doors shut, all great-great-grandfathers gutting pigs, all great-grandmothers throwing sand on the blood, all industry siphoned, all selves creek-banked collapsed, all plantations a coffin, a little vandalism, the whole family haunted. I've played the slave narratives in abandoned places, among the candles and cinder blocks, silo, dirt, house where the vultures live, all to bring you back. There's a shopping mall where your anvil stood. I bought socks, a button-down shirt, and sat in the parking lot listening to the corroded wax cylinders, disintegrating dialects, becoming a column of air anyone can pass through. I never deserved to hear them. When the highway came, the houses didn't know enough to be afraid. Leeway and ease, night comes through the gutters loose as fever. I don't believe there is an answer, honeysuckle blooming the creek gut. There are tunnels leading up from the river, dug before the war, torch ends grating in their cups, history averting into the cellars of abolitionists. This is not what I mean to say to you. Everything is unfinished, momentary. It's not anyone's fault, I know. We're all strangers to the middle of the noise. There's only one year, and it repeats itself forever. Forfeit the dead grass, the rim of dandelion and mortgage. Forfeit the factory where their marrow is pulled. Forfeit taxonomy, the legalese of the law office, windows at sunset, so many heretofores and to-wits. Forfeit foreclosure, the vacant lots, stairs leading to white grass and sunlight, where houses were sewn together now gone. Foundations, the absence of ruin is just as quiet. Non-being where was being remains. I've never been hungry. You invented hunger and handed it to the owl. 200-year-old crime scene tape slung from the bridges. What should the new map look like? Help me, moonlight. Bring the granary to the sky. Burnt yellow call down. The night that took you will take us.

Joshua Poteet is a poet based in Richmond. He spoke with former With Good Reason producer Kelly Libby. This program was made possible in part by a grant from the W.K. Kellogg Foundation as part of its Truth, Racial Healing, and Transformation Initiative. With Good Reason is produced by Virginia Humanities, which acknowledges the Monacha Nation, the original people of the land and waters of our home in Charlottesville, Virginia. Our production team is Allison Quantz, Matt Darrow, and Lauren Francis. Special thanks to Jenny Taylor for booking assistance. For the podcast or to comment, go to withgoodreasonradio.org. I'm Sarah McConnell. 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
4: 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It's all in

0: When you see how the 1% has been running away from the rest of us, with its share of national income continuing to go up and social distance mounting and mounting, we know that some people do benefit, even though most of us would gain from inclusion and investment in all of us. And so we need movements like the Fight for 15, the Fight for Immigrant Rights, the Fight to House the Unhoused, to make sure that we can actually change things. So we really need to shift our mindset and begin to realize when we work out of a spirit of mutuality, we begin to generate a more prosperous economy.
1: In this episode, we hear from Manuel Pastor on how shocks to the system are precipitating a great awakening and growing movements to transform the economy to our economy. I'm Neil Harvey. This is Building the Solidarity Economy, Awakening to Our Mutuality, and Shifting the Terrain of Power.

0: When engineers prototype a machine, they run it at high speed and high stress to see what blows out. The aim is to determine where the flaws and weaknesses are and hopefully to correct them. These days, it seems like everything is broken. Maybe we need an entirely new and different design. At the core of this civilizational breakdown is an extractive economy that wastes both nature and people, and at the same time is hoovering extreme wealth up to the billionaire class. But with breakdown comes breakthrough. Professor Manuel Pastor believes we're living through a moment of profound transformation. It will come down to what we do or don't do at this moment of radical change. One thing is for sure. This time, it's apocalyptic in the original meaning of the word, which is a revelation or an unveiling. Manuel Pastor spoke at a virtual Bioneers conference.
1: It's been a very difficult last couple of years. We have been and are still experiencing the COVID pandemic. And it's important to realize that this was a shock to our system. COVID was the disease that revealed our illnesses as a society. The racial wealth gap, which meant that communities of color were not able to survive the blows of an uneven economy, inadequate healthcare. Black people died at 1.4 times the rate of white folks. And if we look in Los Angeles County and age adjust for that, we'll see that the black death rates were twice those of white folks, the Latino death rates three times. So COVID was the disease that revealed our illnesses of economic precarity, of systematic racial disparities, of inadequate health care. However, it also revealed our mutuality. The number of people who stepped up in mutual aid societies, the food kitchens that stepped forward, communities beginning to care for the unhoused amongst them. And of course, people wearing masks, even if not to just protect themselves, but to protect their neighbors. And we, in fact, need to think about COVID as occurring as part of three big hits to the consciousness. COVID itself revealing disparity, the murder of George Floyd and the reckoning around structural racism in the United States. And of course, all of that coming on top of 4 years of a presidential administration that seemed to have cruelty as its main strategy that wound up trucking in xenophobia, racism, and hate, and that sought to polarize the society. So where does that leave us now?
0: As Manuel Pastor points out, one central pivot of transformation that's being revealed is to change our societal pronoun from me, me, me to we. Manuel Pastor is a distinguished professor of sociology and American studies and ethnicity at the University of California. He's director of its Equity Research Institute. He's long been one of the most astute researchers studying the economic, environmental, and social inequities facing low-income urban communities. He's also worked tirelessly to address these systemic crises through movement building. But, he says, the upside of the downside is that the concatenation of crises that bedevil us has shaken loose the foundational ideological assumptions about what an economy is for and who gets to benefit.
1: I would argue there is no going back to what we had before. People often use the word recovery, but why would we want to go back to a normal that did not work for so many, with so many crowded into jobs that were high risk and low pay, with so many left without a social safety net, with so many subject to racist policing, racist education, and even racist environmental conditions in terms of climate inequities. Rather than using the term recovery, we need to understand that this is a moment of transformation, and it's going to require reimagination and restructuring to be able to get forward to a model that both recognizes the disparities that have existed, challenges inequality and begins to lift up our commonalities. Traditional economics, often called neoclassical or neoliberal economics, assumes that people are selfish, they act just in their self-interest, and that markets exist to coordinate that to bless. And actually, sometimes on the left, people think folks act in their self-interest and you need the state to constrain people. But the fascinating thing is that people also act out of mutuality and have concern. You know, when there's a disaster like COVID, there are price gougers, but there's also people who rush to the rescue of other folks. And the question is, does our system feed the wolf of selfishness, or does it feed the spirit of inclusion and fairness and mutuality? And that's a really important thing that I think is wrong, both with the way we theorize and then with the way we structure.
0: The prevailing ideology of modern capitalist economics arose in the mid-19th century in tandem with the Industrial Revolution and the Olympian rise of the plutocratic robber barons and their bloated monopolistic trusts. During that Gilded Age, a leading anti-monopoly crusader named Henry Demarest Lloyd described the ideological conflict around the plutocrats' so-called survival of the fittest social Darwinist ideology in this way. Quote, "The golden rule of business is, there is no hope for any of us, but the weakest must go first. There is no other field of human associations in which any such rule of action is allowed. The man who should apply in his family or in his citizenship this survival of the fittest theory, as it is professed and operated in business, would be a monster and would speedily be made extinct. To divide the supply of food between himself and his children according to their relative powers of calculation would be a short road to the penitentiary or the gallows. In trade, men have not yet risen to the family life of animals. It is a race to the bad, and the winners are the worst." End quote. In fact, what Charles Darwin was referring to with survival of the fittest was an ecological paradigm of the survival of those best fitted to their environment, place, and time. Around the same time, the Russian naturalist and philosopher Peter Kropotkin reported on his studies of animal behavior in his famous book, Mutual Aid. He concluded this, quote, "Happily enough, competition is not the rule either in the animal world or in mankind. It is limited among animals to exceptional periods. Better conditions are created by the elimination of competition, by means of mutual aid and mutual support. That is the tendency of nature." End quote. In fact, Kropotkin proved to be correct. It's cooperation and symbiosis that make the world go round. The classical survival of the fittest economic model is less an ideology than a theology, an article of blind faith in the supremacy of the market to solve problems and in the benevolence of billionaires. Surveying the state of the world, it's self-evident that the invisible hand of the market has failed catastrophically.
1: And we know in our heart that when businesses treat people correctly, that those businesses thrive. We know that if low wages and the ability to destroy the environment were the driving factors behind economic growth, Haiti would be the richest country on earth. But it's not. Neoliberalism has hijacked common sense. So, you know, people, when they look at their individual situation, they individualize it, like somehow it's my fault rather than a result of the structures of inequalities, or that markets will take care of it, or that a tax cut on the rich will generate prosperity. There's no evidence of that over the last 45 years that we've been trying it. It's never generated economic growth. What's generated economic growth is public investment in each other. That's what generated the long period of economic prosperity between 1945 and 1970. So we really need to shift our mindset and begin to realize when we work out of a spirit of mutuality, we begin to generate a more prosperous economy.
0: Indeed, as the late Senator Gaylord Nelson, principal founder of Earth Day, said, the economy is a wholly owned subsidiary of the environment. Real wealth creation is based on replenishing natural systems and restoring the built environment, especially our infrastructure and cities. It's based on investing in our communities and workforce. It's been shown to work best when done all at once. Restoration could become an estimated $100 trillion market. There's plenty of work to do, plenty of people to do it, and abundant financial incentive. When we return, more from Manuel Pastor on how to bring mutuality into the economy and why movements matter. I'm Neil Harvey. 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This is Building the Solidarity Economy, Awakening to Our Mutuality, and Shifting the Terrain of Power.

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And learn about our conferences. That's Bioneers.org. In his book, Solidarity Economics, Why Mutuality and Movements Matter, which he co-wrote with Chris Jenner, Manuel Pastor lays out the kinds of mind

0: decently. We should always go back to talking about our economy, the set of rules we set up and use to either protect property or to protect people. Second big point is that we need to recognize that mutuality actually drives our economy and stress how mutuality, fairness, and inclusion can generate prosperity for the many. Now, this is a really key point because even progressives sometimes seem like they accept the arguments of conservatives that inclusion might be a good thing morally, but somehow it's going to come at the cost of economic prosperity. But you know that when you have a society that's underinvesting in young people, you're not going to have more productivity in the future. You know, when you've got a system of over-policing and over-incarcerating, that you're wasting talent that could contribute. You know, when you are not legalizing people who've been in this country, perhaps without papers, but for quite a long period of time, you're not only disenfranchising them politically, you're disenfranchising them economically, and you're wasting their talents and ability to contribute. And research is showing that those metropolitan areas that are more equal, less residentially segregated, and less fragmented actually tend to grow more sustainably over time.
1: Those same metropolitan areas that are more equitable also experience less pollution and environmental degradation. Manuel Pastor cites compelling statistics that reflect how vital it is to build a solidarity economy. In Los Angeles County, while the median income for white households hovers around $86,000 a year, Latino households plunge to $52,000, and black households to $45,000. It gets even worse. For households with children under the age of five, the income median for white households is about $124,000 a year. For black and Latino households, it's about $51,000. Pastor says that means we're baking racial inequality into the future, unless we act to change the terms of engagement.
0: First, we need to center the struggle for racial equity and against racism. We need all of us to have a deep interrogation of how anti-black and anti-indigenous racism has set the terrain for othering, for xenophobia, for hate, for structural inequality that in fact affects all of us. Even immigrants who come to this country, the terrain of inequality is set by those fundamental dynamics of the taking of land and the taking of labor to amass capital to make this country. So if we really want to make a world that is better, need to center the struggle for racial equity and take it upon ourselves to understand the deep role of anti-black racism.
1: But the ground truth of the COVID pandemic is that it radically amplified the social Darwinism corrupting the economy. The richest Americans raked in the biggest upward transfer of wealth in the country's history. Concierge Service from the U.S. Treasury Department provided them with no interest cash to capitalize on a fire sale of vulnerable small and medium-sized businesses, while also supporting lucrative stock buybacks and executive bonuses. While the super rich got filthy richer, struggling taxpayers received a pittance in direct assistance, and a temporary one at that. Meanwhile, companies started complaining bitterly that workers weren't showing up. Rather than go back to crappy low-wage jobs that already were often not enough to live on, so-called essential workers additionally now faced mortal danger from the pandemic. It's a nightmare scenario amounting to your money or your life. Thousands of workers staged union and wildcat strikes across the country.
2: People are sick and tired of being sick and tired, as Fannie Lou Hamer said. They're sick and tired of being taken advantage of. They're sick and tired of the top 5% getting all the wealth, and those of us on the bottom, you know, are struggling to make ends meet, living from paycheck to paycheck.
3: It's about sticking together as a team to win. Yeah. These men and women who are standing the line today are really fighting for

0: the new hires and the people of the future.
1: We still deserve human rights and human decency. And I would say that enough pay to pay your rent and get a car to work if you need to and put groceries in your fridge is a human right.
2: You know, the business press is calling it the Great Resignation because from the point of view of employers, it's people leaving and not wanting to come to work. But I think it'd be better to call it the Great Rebellion or the Great Awakening. What's going on is that workers are saying, you know what? We've just been through this huge existential crisis where we realized what work was essential. And it was not being the manager of a hedge fund. It was being a grocery store clerk or an agricultural worker or a healthcare worker. And yet so many of those jobs are not treated with the pay, respect, accommodation that they deserve. And what I think you're seeing is that workers are fed up. I mean, restaurant employers used to expect that people would come in for low wages, uncertain hours, and disrespected work. And now people are saying, really? And I have to risk death from COVID too? Later, I'm not coming in. So you're really seeing a kind of recalibration of what work means in people's lives and a demand for more from it. But I also think that it's important to realize that, you know, this comes now, it's about a dozen or so years since the 2008-2009 financial crisis in which capitalism ran itself into the ground and expected the taxpayers to bail them out of the mistakes they made, even as they left Black and Latino homeowners, particularly in the wind, losing all of their assets with the racial wealth gap worsening over time. Young people entered into the labor market in that period of time. Then they saw Trump get elected and mismanage this last crisis. People don't trust this system. They know that something is wrong. They know that they deserve better. And even though they don't quite yet have the collective means for articulating their concerns, they're articulating them individually by deciding not to go to work or quitting the jobs they have or getting together with other people to demand improvements in the conditions at work.
3: Manuel Pastor has a practical vision for how to begin to restructure our economy. It grew out of prior work he and Kris Jenner had done, including an economic report called From Resistance to Renewal, a 12-step program for the California economy. They helped develop a dynamic suite of transformative policies to build the solidarity economy movement. It's grounded in green infrastructure, education, workforce development, housing, transportation systems, and the care economy for the 21st century.
2: And that is a movement that looks at co-ops, community land trusts, mutual aid societies, everything where people come together to forge institutions, economic institutions that center collective well-being and provide an alternative to the capitalist orientation of most of our institutions. So you can imagine making sure that financial institutions lend to communities so that they can start community land trusts. You can imagine making it easier for worker co-ops to form and also making it easier for them to get the capital finance that they need to be able to move forward. You can see, as happened during the pandemic, government delivering aid often through these mutual aid societies or community-based organizations in ways that build up that sector of the economy. That's going to take some time, and we don't have a lot of time. We need to scale up quickly. So the solidarity economy vision is kind of a post-capitalist vision. We also think there's a lot you can do with currently existing businesses. How do we reward the businesses that are paying taxes, paying decent wages, training their workers, providing paid family leave, and penalize those businesses that are not doing that? How do we take that large part of our economy that exists right now and shift it in the direction of serving mutuality?
3: When the pandemic paralyzed the U.S. economy, community mutual aid networks sprang up or leapt into overdrive around the country. They tried to ensure people living alone received the help they needed, such as groceries or rides to the doctor. It's been civil society, not the invisible hand of the market, that has risen to the occasion to grow and strengthen these networks and incorporate them into official structures where that's been possible. But there have to be some fundamental changes in our economy and our government policies to make a difference that really makes a difference in people's lives for the long haul. Which is why movements matter, says Manuel Pastor.
2: That means we need to commit to social movements. There's a famous quote from Martin Luther King. He actually borrowed it from someone else, which is that the arc of the moral universe is long, but it bends toward justice. Let me add, pioneers, but it requires that someone bend it. It doesn't get to justice just on its own. That's going to require you. It's going to require you working with others. It's going to require broad social movements that challenge the constellation of political power, that challenge economic and racial privilege, and insist on mutuality as the guiding principle for our economy and solidarity economics as our framework for getting forward. When you see how the 1% has been running away from the rest of us, with its share of national income continuing to go up and social distance mounting and mounting, we know that some people do benefit, even though most of us would gain from inclusion and investment in all of us. And so we need movements like the Fight for 15, the Fight for Immigrant Rights, the Fight to House the Unhoused, to make sure that we can actually change things. We also know that the other side effect of movements is just as markets make us selfish. They teach us to be self-interested, look out for ourselves instead of someone else, and see the world as zero sum. Just as markets make us selfish, movements make us mutual. They build the habits of solidarity, intersectionality, and mutual consideration that are key to make our economy function for all of us. Solidarity economics insists that we should address the climate crisis, not just because there's a cost-benefit analysis of how that would be good for us in the long run, but simply that we need to move past an extractive relationship with the planet and understand that we must stand in solidarity with the planet, with other species, and with future generations to make sure we have a planet that lasts.
3: Manuel Pastor. Building the solidarity economy, awakening to our mutuality and shifting the terrain of power. Executive producer Kenny Ossibel. Written by Kenny Ossibel. Senior producer and station relations, Stephanie Welch. Program engineer and music supervisor, Emily Harris. Host and consulting producer, Neil Harvey. Producer, Teo Grossman. Production assistants, Monica Lopez. My name is Neil Harvey. Thank you for listening. This is program number 250.
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0: Welcome to Counterspin, your weekly look behind the headlines. I'm Janine Jackson. This week on Counterspin, no humor intended, listening to this show might make you a domestic terrorist. Yes, the Trump White House is trying to get anyone who speaks publicly or co-signs silently against their plans or policies a terrorist. That for sure means anyone who signs up on lists in support of outlets like this one that make that dissent a core concern. At a time when we're being told that speaking out in criticism of those in power is a crime, we need news media that do more than just narrate that nightmare. That's not what we have. So as the net widens, which side are you on? Samara Robbie is the Associate Director of Political Education and Research at the Center for Constitutional Rights. He wrote recently about how Trump is employing counterterrorism as an effort to target anyone who dissents at all in the face of the things they're doing, or in their language, the left. We'll talk with him, but first, we'll take a look back at some recent press. Tayshia Fortune was found hanging from a tree in Mississippi in August. Her family say they think she was unlikely to take her own life, but they don't think it was a racist crime. It comes in a context, though, of a rising number of public hangings of black people that so far seem to have evoked little mainstream media concern. As reported by Stephanie Gadlin of the Chicago Crusader, quote, the pattern of black Americans found hanging in public, ruled suicides before autopsies are complete, and disputed by families who say investigations were rushed, extends well beyond Mississippi. In 2026 alone, Juliana Umba Nzita, 16, a Congolese immigrant, was found hanging on church grounds in Charlotte, North Carolina, ruled a suicide in 3 days with no autopsy performed. Tonea Nicole Miller, 27, was found dead near a Miami park on Juneteenth weekend. Justice Kai James, 21, was found hanging at Turner Job Corps in Albany, Georgia, close quote. Gadlin and others like EmeraldBook.org cite A Crimson Record, a report released by the civil rights organization Julian that documents more than 70 suspected modern-day lynchings across southern states between 2000 and 2025, with lynching not referring solely to hangings. The report isn't a conclusion. It's a calling out of a recurring pattern of systemic neglect, wherein local coroners prematurely close cases as suicides without comprehensive investigations. And it's a callback to Ida B. Wells's 1895, A Red Record, tabulated statistics and alleged causes of lynching in the United States. That's the first statistical analysis of lynching in the U.S. Released as a pamphlet in Chicago, Wells' work showed that fewer than a third of the victims had ever been even accused of rape, which was the primary justification that white mobs used for the killings. In the case of Tayshia Fortune, civil rights advocate Bernice King cautioned against a rush to judgment, but added, quote, we also cannot dismiss the fear and painful history these circumstances evoke for black communities, especially in Mississippi. That history makes transparency, thoroughness, and truth essential, close quote. In related news, corporate media are covering the suicide of Pierre Damas Bell, a 20-year-old Haitian man, a recent high school graduate, a member of his school's junior ROTC, with plans to attend Wright State University in Ohio. The young man walked into traffic last week, despondent over having to wear an ankle bracelet because he was a Haitian immigrant, And the Trump administration and the Supreme Court determined that he, along with more than 350,000 other Haitian immigrants, should lose their temporary protected status and be tracked like animals everywhere they go. On a social media account, Bell posted, quote, "I came to this country to pursue my education. I didn't come here to commit a crime or hurt anyone. Yet now I'm walking through the streets of the United States with a GPS monitor on my leg, carrying a feeling of shame and humiliation that I never imagined I would experience." Close quote. ABC says the Trump administration has sent two deportation flights to Haiti since it ended TPS for Haitians as part of its ongoing immigration crackdown. I would note that both deportation and immigration refer to legal processes whose definitions are not being met by the kidnappings and disappearances that we're now witnessing. ABC ends its online report with a note about what to do if you're struggling with thoughts of suicide. Nothing on what to do if you're struggling with your country's rapid descent into wide-scale racist criminality. In related news, the Center for American Progress released a look at a leaked Department of the Interior database that shows how the Trump administration is working to erase Black, Indigenous, and other marginalized people from public lands and public history. Executive Order 14253, Restoring Truth and Sanity to American History, the center says, is unsurprisingly not about advancing liberty, prosperity, and human flourishing, as its verbiage suggests, but instead a coordinated campaign to determine whose history is worth telling and who belongs in America. The leaked database includes data from 171 parks where exhibits were flagged for removal or revision. That's about a third of the national park system's 433 official units. That's an undercount because it doesn't include things like the rainbow flag removed from Stonewall National Monument. It does include media, including signage, exhibits, waysides, books, podcasts, scripts, information handouts, maps, and activity booklets for children. A federal judge, as of this summer, has blocked the National Park Service from removing or revising additional exhibits at parks around the country. Lynchings of Black and brown people, lethal impacts of targeting Black and brown people, efforts to erase Black and brown people from history. It's not that corporate news outlets are utterly failing to acknowledge this news. What they aren't doing is relating it. 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The upcoming remembrance of September 11th, 2001 will pull a lot of strings. For New Yorkers, it's a memory of a nightmarish day full of sirens and empty streets, followed by months of foul-smelling air, posters on lampposts asking about missing loved ones, solidarity around folks who went to work, and the workers who risked and gave their lives to save them. And for media watchers, it's the ominous introduction of the term war on terror, which we knew would turn on its head the statement that we saw posted everywhere here: our grief is not a cry for war. How can a country wage war on a concept? Why isn't this a crime for which perpetrators can be found and engaged? But it was clear that the war on terror, which for a minute reporters kept in quotation marks, would morph into an all-encompassing explanation and excuse that, as Lyndon Johnson said approvingly of the Gulf of Tonkin resolution, was like grandma's nightshirt because it covered everything. So here we are. For those just waking up, today's troubles seem new, and in some ways they are. But understanding the roots of what we're seeing now is part of fighting the branches, if you will, growing into every aspect of our lives. Samer Arabi is the Associate Director of Political Education and Research at the Center for Constitutional Rights. He's author of the recent piece on CCR's blog titled, Trump is Turning Counterterrorism into an International Campaign Against the Left. He joins us now by phone from here in town. Welcome to Counterspin, Samer Arabi.
1: Thank you. Great to be here.
0: Well, your piece is focused on the recently unveiled document labeled United States Counterterrorism Strategy. I want to ask you briefly before we get into it, how real is this? You know, we know not to overlook plans. Project 2025 should teach us that. But we also know that people will say, well, this is a wish list. It isn't law and it isn't legal, so worry about something else. What is the state of reality, if that's not too weird a question, of this document?
1: I don't think that's too weird of a question at all. I mean, what is the state of reality is probably the thing all of us have been asking ourselves for a few years now. And I think the comparison to Project 2025 is very apt, where I think when it was first published, there was an attempt to minimize the possibility of what this could mean. You know, we sort of, I think, have a predisposition towards assuming that things will kind of go along at the status quo. Mm-hmm. And that turned out not to be the case. And that's certainly not the case here. You know, this latest counterterrorism strategy document by the Trump administration is only one of many, and a number have come down the pipe just in the past year, all of which have really drastically expanded who the United States government perceives as the quote-unquote enemy and what they feel entitled to be able to do. You know, it's not for nothing that Trump himself, in the foreword to the counterterrorism strategy document, closes it by saying, we will find you and we will kill you, referring to people that the Trump administration considers to be, in their words, anti-American, radically pro-transgender or anarchist. You know, these are labels that could mean absolutely anything and could apply to anybody. And I think we should be really, really concerned about what that means for all of us.
0: Right. And so here's my big question, because listeners to Counterspin might have an ideology, because they listen to Counterspin, they might have an ideology that could be called anti-American, you know. So what is it calling for, and why does the language matter so much?
1: Sure. And, you know, this is actually a point that we made in that blog post as well, that anyone who's reading the blog at the Center for Constitutional Rights is themselves probably within this kind of extremely broad remit. And I think that just goes to show that, you know, this is really a campaign not against advocates of political violence or people trying to kind of overthrow the existing system, but rather the entire left. And the left as perceived from people that are situated on the far, far right. And frankly, I don't think it's even limited to the left, right? I mean, it's a sort of broad attack against anyone who questions the authority of a very small group of people. The thing that undergirds that is this idea that the existing system is threatened by an amorphous and terrifying other, right? In quotes, this like other that can't really be defined, that can't be whittled down to a particular group of people espousing one particular ideology or any particular strategy or plan, but rather it's everywhere. It's omnipresent. It's everyone and it's no one. It's everywhere and it's nowhere. And as a result of that, the government can do anything, right? It doesn't need due process. It doesn't need warrants. It doesn't need, you know, permission to spy on people, to surveil them, to follow their every movement, to detain them, to question them, to access their personal documents, to deport them. And we've been seeing that happening. And we've been seeing both for U.S. citizens and non-U.S. citizens, the ways in which this continues to expand outwards to encompass an ever-growing set of violent activities from the United States government against these people. the overwhelming, you know, we're talking 99.999% of whom have done absolutely nothing, literally nothing at all. And the ones, you know, who have been accused of things, including, you know, this Prairie Land case in Texas just a couple months ago, where a protester was charged with terrorism for moving a box of magazines from one area of a protest to another, shows you, I think, how far this has gone. And one of the things that we try to highlight in this piece is that, you know, it's easy to sort of point the finger at the Trump administration as being the sort of aberration that's going to do things like this. But what is really happening is he's following in a long line of, as you said, a set of parameters and a set of operating procedures that were put in place after 9/11. And this is something that George W. Bush expanded, that Obama expanded after him, that Trump expanded after him, that Biden expanded after Trump won. And now Trump is, you know, metastasizing this into a whole new level.
0: Let me ask you first, the vagueness, the amorphousness of who the target is and could be, that part's very murky. Mm-hmm. What they say they can do about those people is real explicit, you know, and is real violent. That's the other piece of it that we need to understand. Yeah, what are they saying is acceptable to do once they have labeled someone a terrorist?
1: Yeah, I think, you know, even that is somewhat vague, mm-hmm. because it does encompass a lot of powers that aren't necessarily specifically delineated, but rather just opened up for the opportunity for people to do. But nevertheless, I think it basically situates people outside of the law. And I think that's the thing that is the most scary, right? That, like, we have built this whole system, you know, however flawed, and obviously the system is deeply flawed as it is with or without terrorism designations, but a whole system where there are rights due process, right to a, you know, trial by jury of your peers, right to your privacy, right to freedom of expression and freedom of religion. And these terrorism designations, and this is something, again, we talk about in the piece and in the sort of broader campaign that CCR is currently conducting in what we say dismantle this entire counterterrorism framework, because we believe it really can't be reformed or fixed.
0: Right.
1: But what this counterterrorism framework does is it situates people outside of those protections and outside of those rights. And this isn't a bug, it's a feature, right? Like, it was specifically designed to do this. The idea here is that, you know, like, oh, we can't use traditional safeguards and we can't respect traditional human rights because these people are so dangerous. But that danger is never defined, right? Those people are never defined. And as a result, the danger actually comes from, and this is the great irony here, right? The very people who are saying, we need to take these rights away so that we can keep you safe, are the ones who have made us all less safe, right? No one is safer now as a result of the national security state, quote unquote. No one is safer as a result of these, like, fraud counterterrorism systems. On the contrary, you know, if anything, people are more radicalized. They're more upset with the way that the government is conducting itself. And the government has lost legitimacy and the capability that it would need to actually build a functioning social contract. And so we end up in a situation where everyone is worse off, with the exception of a very small group of very powerful people who are controlling the levers of this sort of, like, authoritarian system.
0: The response to the question of what can they do is they can do anything because they have left the door open. And
1: exactly,
0: you can get the vibe from Trump's quote, we will find you and we will kill you. I can't say it clearer than that. Well, this feels a little redundant, but there was a sort of 70s mantra, don't seek beauty, find beauty. And I was thinking of that lately because the Trump administration isn't seeking, quote unquote, terrorists, if by that we generously mean people who have actual plans to cause harm to innocent people in service of a cause that could and should be pursued through nonviolent means. They're redefining terms in order to generate people that fit that category. And it wouldn't work if the category had not been manufactured and then accepted. And that kind of brings us back to September 11th, 2001, where like I said, journalists used to say war on terror in quotes because they knew that it didn't mean anything in particular. That's long been taken out of quotation marks as though it has some concrete, specific meaning. And that was a loss.
1: Yeah, a devastating loss, you know, and even I would say, you know, when the Obama administration came in, there was a sort of understanding that the war on terror was this kind of, you know, monstrosity. But instead of dismantling these unconstitutional powers, what they did instead was they renamed it, right? It became Global Overseas Contingency Operations or whatever.
0: Right.
1: You know, Guantanamo stayed open, the extraordinary powers stayed in place. And as a result, instead of this being a singular moment tied to the George W. Bush presidency, it became a hallmark of the executive branch and its ability to sort of operate in this unconstrained way. And it continues to unravel, right? With every passing administration, it just grows and grows. And that's because with this undefined threat, you can expand it however you want. Again, you know, we're seeing the Trump quote of, we will find you and we will kill you, is a terrifying one. And we should remember that it was Obama that was drone striking U.S. citizens overseas.
0: Right.
1: With absolutely no permissions to do something like that. And so this door has been progressively opened further and further. And we really deeply believe that if we can't stop it and we can't wind it back, it will continue to do so regardless of who's in office in 2028.
0: It's so important to understand the history and to understand that not every bad thing started with Trump. We can't fix things if we believe that way, because when Trump leaves office, I'm just going to pause around that, everything's not going to go away. You know, it's not going to disappear with this one man. And I think that's important for us to understand. But I wish media would underscore that by having a longer timeline when they talk about this set of issues.
1: Absolutely. Yeah. A lot of the issues that CCR confronts are structural and systemic. And it's our work to sort of make sure that people have the conditions that they need in order to live with respect and dignity, regardless of who is in office. Right. And I think there's a crassness to the Trump administration, obviously, and maybe a certain extension of a lot of these violations of human rights and the international order. But he's not alone in that. And there are broad structural systemic things that need to be addressed. And CCR is really trying to stand at the forefront of doing them.
0: Well, I'll ask you finally, I found exactly one major media story, and I may have missed some, certainly, but I found one story on Laura Berlin. USA Today reported that a woman who the headline made clear was a mom runs a website. She built an interactive map showing which companies where are profiting from ICE contracts. Who's flying the rounded up people to prison in El Salvador? Who's running the detention centers where people are being hidden away and disappeared? And which politicians are getting money from those ICE contractors? It led some, like Citizens Bank, to break off some contractual relationships, you know, and she was using publicly available data.
1: Mm-hmm.
0: This led Homeland Security to label her website a domestic terrorism threat, you know, and I'm guessing a far left terrorist. We were talking about language, FLT, by the way, if you're making t-shirts, far left terrorist is a new term. But she's using publicly available data to call attention to harms inflicted by the state. And that seems to be what makes it terrorism. And my question is, how do reporters not see that that puts all of them in the crosshairs if they're doing their job? You know, so finally, your thoughts about news media, what they could be doing, what they should be doing, what they aren't doing around this set of issues.
1: Sure. And I think you're pointing to a really critical issue in terms of safeguarding our democracy, which is, of course, the concentration of ownership of media and the continued consolidation of traditional media sources under fewer and fewer hands. And the way that has itself become really tied to the state, you know, it's CBS, Paramount, all of the sort of connections to the Trump administration at this point is not lost on anyone, I think. And we're now seeing those things work together in tandem, where just this past week, I think, there were accusations that Mark Ruffalo is both anti-Semitic and supporter of terrorism, right? Basically still using that label because he questioned a media merger. It was about the Paramount acquisition. And again, I think you're seeing that exact same thing being used. And at the end of the day, if the media is accountable to the state and not to the citizens of that state, we're seeing a sort of mirror of what this underlying terrorism laws are doing too, which is it's no longer about a threat to everyday U.S. citizens or people who reside in this country. It's a threat to the national security apparatus that itself is considered to be the thing that needs to be attacked and prosecuted. And so it's a real danger to us all. And I think it really speaks to the need for independent media and for folks to get information sources outside of things that are so highly corporately consolidated, which is hard, but important.
0: Thank you very much for that. We've been speaking with Samer Arabi. He's Associate Director of Political Education and Research at the Center for Constitutional Rights. And you can find the piece that we've been talking about on their site, ccr-justice.org. Samer Arabi, thank you so much for joining us this week on Counterspin.
1: Thank you. It was such a pleasure.
0: And that's it for Counterspin for this week. Counterspin is produced by FAIR, the National Media Watch Group based in New York. 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The show is engineered by Alex Noyes. I'm Janine Jackson. Thank you very much for listening to Counterspin.

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1: This is Linda Lawson. 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
6: Welcome to This Way Out, the international LGBTQ radio magazine. I'm Lucia Chappell. In the news, there are more queers in the U.S. than you think. Texas gets its drag back. There's an LGBTQ plus side to the Ceuta migration crisis, of course. South African activists take a stand against a homophobic conference imported from the U.S. And Ireland's first LGBTQ plus museum exhibition opens in Cork. Then we unearth a rare recording of the voices of Marsha P. Johnson, Sylvia Rivera, and other stars. It's a treasure hunt for sure now that you've discovered This Way Out.
7: I'm Ava Davis.
8: And I'm John Dyer V.
7: With News Wrap, a summary of some of the news in or affecting LGBTQ communities around the world for the week ending August 29th, 2026.
8: LGBTQ plus people are a much larger percentage of the U.S. population than previously thought, according to a report from the Human Rights Campaign Foundation. The foundation analyzed official census data from 2021 through 2024. That's the most recent data on sexual orientation and gender identity available since those categories were removed from the federal census in 2025. The August 20th HRC Foundation report estimates that a hair more than 12% of the United States population identify as LGBTQ+, more than 1 in 9 people. That's 3% higher than the Gallup poll's most recent estimate of 9% and includes adults who identified as lesbian, gay, bisexual, plus, transgender, or gender expansive. Altogether, that adds up to around 25.6 million people. HRCF also found more than double the number of transgender people living in the country than Gallup did. Roughly 1 in 43 respondents identified as transgender or gender expansive. The foundation suggests that, unlike Gallup's telephone interviews, the Census Bureau's self-administered Household Pulse survey may offer greater privacy when people answer sensitive questions, which may contribute to differences in disclosure. It's clear from both studies that there's an overall trend of increasing LGBTQ plus identification, especially seen in younger generations. HRCF and Gallup note that the generational differences may reflect greater social acceptance and willingness to be out. Independent journalist Aaron Reed thinks the findings raise an important point about queer resilience. In her words, the onslaught of anti-LGBTQ plus panic has not reduced the number of LGBTQ plus people or scared the vast majority of them into hiding their identities. To the contrary, LGBTQ plus people feel more free to come out now than ever before. The resilience Reed talks about is apparently stronger than the Trump administration's fear of collecting federal data about LGBTQ plus people. The gaps in knowledge caused by the elimination of sexual orientation and gender identity questions from the 2025 and 2026 surveys are a big concern to Tari Hanneman. As Senior Director of Research and Education for the HRC Foundation, she's advocating for the continued inclusion of LGBTQ plus people in the census. In a press release announcing the report, she writes, "Reliable data are essential for understanding who lives in this country and what our communities need to thrive. These findings show that LGBTQ plus people are a substantial and growing segment of the population. Focusing on research, advocacy, and education is the mission of the Human Rights Campaign Foundation. While the Human Rights Campaign promotes LGBTQ plus rights by lobbying government officials and mobilizing grassroots action, there is also an HRC super PAC that finances political campaigns."
7: A federal judge has struck down the Texas ban on drag performances once again. Reagan-appointed Judge David Hittner ruled that the ban was unconstitutional and violated the First Amendment. In 2023, Senate Bill 12 was signed by Republican Governor Greg Abbott, criminalizing what it described as sexually explicit performances in the presence of minors. Though the law does not explicitly mention the word drag, the not-surveilled language is a male performer exhibiting as a female or a female performer exhibiting as a male who uses clothing, makeup, or other similar physical markers and who sings, lip-syncs, dances, or otherwise performs before an audience. The ban created fines of up to $10,000 for businesses that host family-friendly drag shows. Performers could be charged with a Class A misdemeanor, risking up to 1 year in prison. Advocacy organizations challenged the law in court and won a permanent injunction to block its enforcement. However, the U.S. Fifth Circuit Court of Appeals overturned that injunction last November, thus allowing the law to go into effect while the case played out. Judge Hittner responded on August 25th, ruling that in spite of the Fifth Circuit Court's opinion, his earlier decision stands and the ban is unconstitutional. He closed his ruling in part with the advice, "For those who find such activities as described in this case offensive, the solution is relatively simple. Just don't go." Plaintiff Bridget Bandit spoke to local news station KXAN about the ruling. She's known as the Dolly of Austin, Texas.
9: So happy. And actually, Dolly is mentioned in the court documents because of the prosthetics and the costumes that I have to wear to do her looks and her impersonations, right? It was very, very exciting, but then quickly, you know, overshadowed by the other news of Dolly. So, but yeah, it's been a roller coaster of a day.
7: Bridget Bandit received international attention for her testimony against the drag bans in 2023. She highlighted a line from a children's book about Dolly Parton that read, "She wore big hair and lots of makeup, and some people might have thought it was too much, but she liked it, and the kids did too." When she heard about the testimony, Parton sent Bridget a signed rhinestone-studded guitar. Ironically, the ruling in Texas came the same day as the passing of the iconic musician, actor, philanthropist, and treasured LGBTQ plus and drag ally.
8: LGBTI asylum seekers caught up in the migration crisis in Ceuta are facing heightened risks and inadequate protection, according to the advocacy group ILGA Europe. The mass crossing of some 72,000 migrants from Morocco late July created an emergency in Spain's North African enclave, a city of around 84,000. At this week's congressional hearings on the crisis, ILGA Europe called on Spain to respect the rights of all people arriving in Ceuta. Conditions were already precarious for the desperate migrants, most of whom swam around the border fence. At least 100 people died. The majority of asylum seekers have since returned to Morocco, though around 5,000 remain. The Spanish government is expected to present a draft bill to align with the European Pact on Migration and Asylum. The pact, enacted this summer, effectively made it easier to reject asylum requests and accelerate expulsions. However, ILGA Europe warns that the pact does not undermine the rights of people seeking safety and says in an August 26th statement that these unconditional rights cannot be set aside because migration is being presented as a security or political threat. Senior Associate Director for Refugee and Migrant Rights at Human Rights Watch, Judith Sunderland, has spoken out about Ceuta as well. In her words, authorities should not let populist calls for mass summary deportations prevent them from acting in accordance with their obligations under international law, nor should Spanish authorities be deterred from conducting fair, individual assessments of protection claims and treating all migrants with dignity. ILGA Europe reports that recent accounts from organizations working in Ceuta have highlighted serious concerns about the situation of LGBTI people among those arriving, including a Moroccan trans woman who was reportedly initially left without safe accommodation and exposed to violence and discrimination. The organization is requesting dignified reception, access to asylum procedures, and measures to protect queer people from persecution and harm.
7: South African LGBTQ+ news site Mamba Online has launched a campaign against an upcoming anti-LGBTQ+ conference. The third Pan-African Conference on Family Values is scheduled to take place in the city of Cape Town in May of 2027. Its organizers are backed by right-wing U.S.-based outlets classified as hate groups by the Southern Poverty Law Center. They are major exporters of campaigns against LGBTQ+ rights, reproductive rights, and comprehensive sexuality education across the continent. Thousands have already signed Mamba Online's petition titled, South Africa Must Project Hate Conference Disguised as Family Values. Managing editor Nompilo Gwala told news site Erasing 76 Crimes, "We want this to be a conversation involving LGBTQ+ organizations, women's rights groups, young people, faith communities, traditional leaders, politicians, businesses, academics, and ordinary South Africans." Gwala said, "South Africa's constitution belongs to all of us. So does the responsibility to defend the dignity and equality it promises." The National Dialogue is a citizen-led process involving South Africans from all walks of life and the ongoing work of democracy. Its steering committee's LGBTQIA+ sector has written to President Cyril Ramaphosa and senior government ministers, pleading for an intervention to block the so-called Family Values Conference. Their campaign has snowballed, gaining over 4,000 supporters within the first 2 weeks. South Africa is the only African country whose constitution explicitly prohibits discrimination based on sexual orientation and whose laws recognize same-sex marriage. However, in practice, discrimination remains a serious problem. Supporters of Mamba Online's petition call on the government and leaders to reaffirm their commitment to LGBTQ+ rights.
8: Finally,

In the city of Cork, the local LGBT choir, Choral Confusion, serenaded visitors at the opening of Ireland's first permanent LGBTQ+ museum exhibition. The song, What Was I Made For?, from the movie Barbie, is a fine theme for the exhibit, We Were Always Here, Cork LGBT History. Now showing at the Cork Public Museum, located in Fitzgerald Park. The physical collection and a digital archive were created in collaboration with the Cork LGBT Archive. The exhibition emphasizes the work of individuals and groups who fought for LGBTQ+ protections throughout history. It is home to original documents, artifacts, and the personal belongings of LGBTQ+ people connected to Cork's queer history. Cork's twin city, San Francisco, loaned the exhibit the original Gilbert Baker rainbow flag for 4 months, making Cork the first city in the world outside of the U.S. to host the iconic piece. Homosexuality was illegal in Ireland until 1993. It would then take over 20 years after that for same-sex marriage to be legalized. That same year, the Gender Recognition Act was passed, allowing anyone over the age of 18 to self-declare their own gender identity. Cork LGBT Archive founder Orla Egan curated the display.

0: produced by Lucia Chappell and Brian DeShazer, and brought to you by you.
1: Thank you. Help keep us in ears around the world at thiswayout.org, where you can also read the text of this newscast and much more. For This Way Out, I'm Ava Davis. Stay healthy.
0: And I'm John Dyer V. Stay safe.
2: Ever wish you could have a heart-to-heart with Sylvia Rivera about gender fluidity? Or that you could organize to protest transphobia alongside Marsha P. Johnson? A Rare Conversation actually exists, featuring those icons and some of their compatriots from STAR, Street Transvestite Action Revolutionaries. It was recorded in December 1970 at WBAI Pacifica Radio New York, but it was lost in the basement of the Lesbian History Archives until our friends at Making Gay History found it just a few years ago. It began with an idea from 20-year-old WBAI reporter Lisa Cowan, who set out to talk to who were then called transvestites and crossdressers about clothing and sex role stereotypes. What happened in the room took a different direction.

0: Sylvia Rivera.
1: Before my mother passed away, like my first 3 years, my mother used to dress me in girls' clothes. And my grandmother kept on buying like little blouses and girls' bags until about I was 6 or 7 years old before I went into school. Then she started dressing me in boys' clothes. During that period, that's when I discovered my homosexuality. Was like, you know, watching television and placing myself in the role of the female, or just placing myself as another boy in the male's arm, and the man that was playing such a fantastic love role in the television. And I found when I left home at 11 was really when I went into transvestism and makeup, hustling in the streets and the games, I guess, whatever you want to call them.
0: Someone named Victor.
2: My experience is different than Sylvia's. I did it all secretly because if my mother would catch me, she would forbid it. And by the time I was 5 years old, I knew enough that to do these things secretly.
0: Marsha P. Johnson.
3: As I was growing up, I met a lot of men. They never appealed to me, you know, too much sexually. I used to try and keep away from them because of my hometown. If you were homosexual, you were out of it. And they would call you all kinds of names. And then when I first came to New York, I was 17 years old. That's when I started getting kind of more like a transvestite. I started out with makeup in 1963, 1964. And in 1965, I was coming out more. And I was still wearing makeup, but I was still going to jail just for wearing makeup. In 1969, I started wearing female attire full time. Usually, I wear a short dress every day of the week. But the only thing is that I just don't put on much makeup or anything until after dark because it draws too much attention. If I were to wear a lot of makeup in the daytime, they might think that I was a male. But if I wear little makeup, they think I'm a female and they just let me ride on by. And if I wear a lot of makeup at night, they automatically know I'm female. They really can't tell the difference about me because I'm on my way to be a sex change. I have hormone treatments, and my bust is it's a small bust, but it's a nice handful. And they feel that nice handful, and they automatically go under the delusion that I might be real. From going into hormones, I've gotten so that I kind of dislike heterosexual men. And if I was to marry a male,

0: would strictly be a gay male because I don't care if a heterosexual man is a husband. I can't think of the word, but it's too masculine for me.
1: Too oppressive. Be more realistic about it.
0: I could always talk like a woman. I could always act like a woman. I could always do things that women would do because I was raised by my mother. Like I could wash, I could iron, I could cook, I could sew. I can,
2: That's very oppressive.
0: Well, that's what they're good for doing.
3: Ooh.
0: That's what women do. That's what my mother always did. Well, some women don't do that, but my mother was poor. She had to do it all herself.
1: I, as a person, don't believe that a transvestite or a woman should do all the washing, do all the cooking, and do everything that was forced on by the bourgeois society and the establishment that women have to do this. I don't believe in that. That's all a lot of baloney. If you have a lover or you have a friend that you really care for, you split everything down 50-50. If you don't feel like doing it, you just don't do it. Let him do it. Because this is what we're all trying to get across. Men are oppressive. They just oppress you in all different ways.
4: My feeling is that there's a substantial minority that doesn't fit into these traditional roles. In the past, this minority had to be underground. They wouldn't be tolerated. I feel that whether or not the traditional roles are right, the minority should be tolerated by the rest of society and should be free to act the way they want. All transvestites have a very feminine image. Some of it is a Marilyn Monroe type of sex spot. Some of it is a motherly figure. Mine was a fashion model.
5: Girls have always told me that they have trouble at night. Men bother them and... I never believed them until I went out in the street and drag for the first time. And the first time I decided to be best at night, people couldn't see me very clearly. I went out and men start following me and they make lewd remarks to me in my ear. I got so scared.
1: I've met many of men through my hustling experiences that were transvestites or were married. They were supposed to be heterosexual males. At this time, like, I would be dressed in unisex clothes and flamboyant hairstyles and makeup and the whole bit, you know, and they would come up and proposition me. And I was, you know, they would like to wear my female clothing or either go with me to a store and help them shop so they can come to my house and I show them how to dress and put on the makeup and whatnot. And like many of the men that I used to assist, you know, they would actually, like, you know, some of them weren't even married. They would just get their kicks, their sexual satisfaction by being in female clothing. And like, I never knocked them. I just don't understand it. Like, I don't think I'll ever understand that. I knew a person that was female impersonator on stage, transvestite, and she was forced into coming out to the public and say, well, I'm a heterosexual male. Not a homosexual. I think if these men would get their heads together and start facing this, and it's really beautiful because it's like the same thing a homosexual transvestite has to go through with telling their family. Like, my grandmother completely freaked out for a number of years until she just recently has to be satisfied that I'm going to be my way. And then now she calls me Sylvia, I'm her dear granddaughter, I'm all this, you know. Society keeps on saying, you can't do this because this isn't your role. Who is to tell who what role we're supposed to take? I was at a demonstration when the gay people charged the United States with genocide. And this person wrote a paragraph or more, you know, short thing on when we, the street people and transvestites, appeared on the scene. So right away, he throws everything on me. And he starts off, Mr. Ray Rivera. Mr. Rivera likes to be called by his transvestite friends as Sylvia. This is very oppressive. Everyone calls me Sylvia. My name is, I've had this name for 9 years. Straight or gay, even on my job, the women that I used to work with, called me Sylvia. And like, it's not just transvestites that call me Sylvia or consider me or treat me as she. This is what people respect you. This is respect. Like, Marsha was written up in the same article, a black male transvestite. Why does he have to say what you want? Just say transvestite. Do not, it's that, not he, but if he doesn't want to put down she. Because I think whatchamacallit, if he's going to write, he shouldn't classify people. Just say transvestite. The transvestite brigade showed up or whatever. But he did very wrong, like, to classify people like me as Mr. Ray Rivera. Because, like, he knows me from Gay Activist Alliance when I first joined there. Like, they wouldn't accept my name as Sylvia Lee Rivera. So I gave them Ray Rivera, but I said Sylvia Lee Rivera is my alias. This is the name I use. People call me Sylvia, but like when I'm addressing people, when I address the floor, they say Ray. And many a times I've corrected them. They don't know, like, I was their first transvestite. I was their first arrest. I was there when GA first started, 4 months, when it was 4 months old. Like, I made a phone call from Jersey. I said, do you accept transvestites? At that time, I was still using the word drag queen. I said, do you accept drag queen? Sure, come on down. So my friends and I tipped down there to the meeting from Jersey. And we walk in, we took a peek. And it was nothing but butch male homosexuals that always oppressed transvestites. And we were very flamboyant with the makeup and everything. You know, tipping in, you know, really looking.
3: 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They were interviewed by Lisa Powell. For finding This Way Out, brought to you by the nonprofit Overnight Productions. News Wrap was written by Jeb Bakke, edited by Lucia Chappell, produced by Brian DeShazer, and read by John Dyer V and Ava Davis. Very special thanks to Brian Faree, the archive rat of Making Gay History, for discovering the STAR interview. 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
8: 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I'm Alicia McLeod, your host for this show, and my background includes a bachelor's degree in dietetics and a master's in holistic health education, plus many years in the world of nutrition and supplements. I am currently the nutritional health coach at Salida's Natural Grocery Store, where I empower people with education. And I do that by doing this show, of course, and I do in-store classes and one-on-one coaching sessions as well. Before I get started, I need to make a friendly reminder that these discussions are not intended to diagnose, treat, or mitigate any disease. And for your information, Supplements and foods can interact with medications, so if you're taking prescriptions, do become informed about their possible interactions. Today, I'm going to talk about artificial sweeteners. Now, I've spoken about sweeteners in general before, but I didn't go into discussing artificial sweeteners at all. My reason, of course, was simple. Just stay away from them. Avoid them. But now I do want to educate you about the main artificial sweeteners, about the why behind just don't consume them recommendation. And, you know, maybe you don't consume artificial sweeteners, but perhaps a friend or a loved one of yours might consume them. Well, first off, why do they exist at all? Well, simply put, they exist to maintain sweet tasting things without the blood sugar or caloric impact, while helping to decrease calorie-containing sugar consumption. Really, the thought behind this is better food through chemistry, which is not what we're after. Now, pretty interesting, the development of these artificial sweeteners is not a recent thing. Saccharin was developed in 1879, and aspartame and ace sulfame potassium were introduced in 1967. So the development of artificial sweeteners has often been touted as a possible aid for those people with diabetes and those with obesity. Yet we all know that since 1970, both of these diseases have not at all decreased in our population. Now, the market for these artificial sweeteners is currently between $5 and $10 billion a year and growing. But there are pervasive questions and concerns about their safety and potential health effects. So, what are they? Well, the top three most popular currently approved artificial sweeteners are aspartame, ace sulfame potassium, and sucralose. So aspartame consists of two amino acids, aspartic acid and phenylalanine, plus methanol, which is wood alcohol that does convert to formaldehyde, by the way. Aspartame is often marketed as NutraSweet, and it is 200 times sweeter than sugar. The next one, ace sulfame potassium, I'm going to call, like everybody else, ACE-K. That's its nickname. And ACE-K chemically resembles saccharin. It's marketed as Sunette and Sweet One, and it's also 200 times sweeter than sugar. Now, sucralose, what they did with sucralose is take sugar and chemically alter it, and they replace its hydroxyl groups with three chlorine molecules to make this very, very, very long chemical word, and it's marketed as Splenda. Now, sucralose is 600 times sweeter than sugar. When you combine aspartame and ACE-K, this product is marketed as Equal. Now, interestingly, in my research, I found that Sucralose's Splenda and Equal are all owned by the same company. It's just about a monopoly with all three of these artificial sweeteners. Now, a key concept behind the use of artificial sweeteners is that they're hundreds of times sweeter than sugar, as you saw, 200 to 600 times. And thus, it requires very little to elicit the sweet taste. Now, I really personally believe that this is contributing to the growing expectation for food to be hyper palatable. Plain applesauce isn't sweet enough anymore. It has to be cinnamon with sugar in there. Because they're not absorbed very well, artificial sweeteners also have a low glycemic index and don't contribute significant calories, if any, to the diet. So for these reasons, artificial sweeteners are often touted as great substitutes for those people with diabetes or who are trying to lose weight. However, as you will learn, this may be a poor choice. So where in our food supply do we find these artificial sweeteners? In general, they are in products labeled with the terms zero sugar, no sugar added, and light. One of the largest markets for these sweeteners is the beverage industry, particularly sodas, not to surprise anybody here. But these artificial sweeteners are also in things like yogurts and gelatin desserts, sugar-free maple-flavored syrups, which are false in two senses of the word there, in light canned fruits. And artificial sweeteners are even in pharmaceutical formulas like cough syrups. Okay, so what is the trouble with these artificial sweeteners? Initially, they were thought to be neutral, not exhibiting any metabolic consequences. But to quote a study done in 2026, emerging evidence indicates that these compounds are not metabolically inert and can alter our gut microbiota composition and downstream metabolic regulation. Now, the study goes on to say, notably, responses in human studies appear highly individualized and dose-dependent, highlighting substantial inter-individual variability. To translate all that, it says it's pretty much saying each person is different, and it depends on how much of these artificial sweeteners one consumes. Now, there's another study published in late 2025 that I want to mention. It is entitled, let me get a deep breath here, Effective Sweeteners and Sweet Enhancers on Weight Management and Gut Microbiota Composition in Individuals with Overweight or Obesity, the SWEET study. Now, this study concludes that, quote, overall, our findings indicate that prolonged consumption of sweeteners and sweet enhancers in a healthy diet are a safe strategy for obesity management, unquote. These sweeteners and sweet enhancers do include sucralose and ACE-K. Now, what is the truth here? Well, it turns out that this particular study has a host of conflicts of interest. So I want to quote part of, at the end of the study, they have this competing interest area. Author number one, I'm not going to name names here, has received honoraria from Nestle, Unilever, and the International Sweeteners Association, and is currently employed by Novo Nordisk. By the way, that's a pharmaceutical company that manufactures insulin, Ozempic, and Wegovy. Now, also, some of the members of that International Sweeteners Association include Mars Wrigley, PepsiCo, Coca-Cola, and Cargill. Authors 2 and 3 have received project funds from the American Beverage Association. The American Beverage Association is a trade organization for beverages that are non-alcoholic. Author number 4, their research center provides consultancy to and has received travel funds to present research results from organizations supported by food and drink companies. So, their conclusion that sweeteners and sweet enhancers are a safe strategy for obesity management needs to be taken with a grain of salt, or a grain of sugar, I suppose, in that one doesn't want to bite the hand that feeds you, right? So it's always, always important to check out who might be funding studies or what connections the study authors might have. And I do always check this. Okay, so another study, a systematic review and meta-analysis published in June of 2026, pooled the results from over 3.6 million participants in 37 different studies. The authors were aiming to look at possible connections between artificial sweeteners and cardiometabolic outcomes. Now, this study found some pretty dismal results, stating that higher artificial sweetener intake was associated with increased risk of type 2 diabetes, hypertension, heart failure, stroke, coronary artery disease, and cardiovascular mortality. Now, these authors conclude that, quote, "these findings underscore the need for cautious consumption and further research into artificial sweeteners' cardiometabolic effects," unquote. So you might say, like I did, what? An increased risk of diabetes? I thought these non-sugar artificial sweeteners were supposed to help me avoid diabetes. True. Now, NutriNet Santé is a large scale, about over 170,000 people, and it's a web-based cohort at Paris's Sorbonne University. And this was launched in France in 2009 to investigate overall nutrition and health relationships. A 2023 publication of their research was directed at the connection between artificial sweeteners and type 2 diabetes in these 171,000 participants over 9 years. And their results found, quote, that high consumption of aspartame, ACE-K, sucralose, and total artificial sweeteners was positively associated with type 2 diabetes risk compared with non-consumption, unquote. Now, I have wondered for a long time, decades at least, how something that tastes sweet, how it could not mess with our physiology when no food in the form of calories is following this sweet taste. And I have been rewarded with a very thorough study out of Rome, Italy. By the way, with no external funding and no conflicts of interest. Now, researchers looked at both animal and human studies on artificial sweeteners. And the study is entitled "Disrupting the Gut-Brain Axis: How Artificial Sweeteners Rewire Microbiota and Reward Pathways." Now, this study looked at the non-caloric sweeteners' effect on both the gut microbiome and the brain's food reward processing. Now, remember, the gut-brain axis is tremendously important. And this study discussed the top-down mechanisms of the hormonal signaling from the brain, and then the bottom-up mechanisms of the microbiome's influence on the hormones. And the hormones to which I refer include hormones that provide us with a sense of reward, those that let us know that we're full and more. We're talking dopamine and leptin and even oxytocin. So to quote from this study, "non-caloric sweeteners activate taste receptors without caloric confirmation, leading to weakened dopaminergic signaling, impaired reward prediction, and compensatory food seeking," unquote. To translate this, our sweet taste buds are activated, but there's no real food, no calories on the way, so we don't actually get that nice dopamine hit that allows us to feel like we succeeded in eating good food. So what do? We keep on hunting for food to give us that reward signal. Now, the author also states that by impairing satiety signaling, this uncoupling may enhance drive for sweet or energy-rich foods, those that provide the strongest expected reward, unquote. Not at all a good strategy when these non-caloric sweeteners, these artificial sweeteners, were initially designed to help people with obesity and diabetes. Now, the author concluded, non-caloric sweeteners represent a double-edged innovation, providing sweetness without calories, yet disrupting the biological coherence between sensory pleasure and metabolic feedback. By weakening dopaminergic reinforcement and deranging microbial ecosystems, non-caloric sweeteners may foster a state of reward instability, maladaptive hedonic feeding, and compensatory seeking behaviors that promotes overeating and metabolic dysregulation, unquote. I mean, this is quite a strong conclusion, but it makes perfect sense to me. Artificial sweeteners, even beyond the synthetic aspect of the chemicals that constitute them, have an impact on our gut-brain axis. The last thing someone with diabetes or obesity needs is to have compensatory seeking behaviors that promote overeating. So now it really, really makes sense why, even with a huge increase in these artificial non-caloric sweeteners in the sodas in our food system, the incidence of diabetes has not gone down, nor has the incidence of obesity. In fact, between early 1990s and the early 2020s, the prevalence of diabetes has doubled. Between 1990 and 2023, the prevalence of obesity has increased 11% from 30% to 41%. So obviously, infusing artificial sweeteners into the food system in the United States has not provided the results that they hoped for. So how about we try the old-fashioned method of enjoying satisfying nutrient-dense food so that we aren't inspired by false hypersweetness to go out on a food hunt? I'll say here, go with real food. Go with real sweeteners like honey and maple syrup and just let the rest go. So thank you for joining me today on the Good For You Wellness Show here on KHEN LP 106.9 FM. And stay tuned for my next show, where I'll be discussing GLP-1s, what they are, and why they're so popular, and more.

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4: 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Two, sales tax supports our local community by sustaining roads, the fire department, and other vital services. Three, a healthy local economy will ensure that you have a choice of where to shop as the years go by.

Cahan would like to remind everyone that becoming a member is so easy. Just go to cahan.org and click on Become a Member.

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